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1: Your dream come true, truly. I mean, every time I walk in the gates, it's, I mean, literally, that's what I feel, honestly, every single time. For me, I'm coming on the heels of being at the UN, at the Permanent Forum for African People of African Descent, following the resolution, right? The resolution, and those who may not know, the resolution that stated that the transatlantic trafficking of African people was clearly the worst example of crimes against humanity to date. 123 nations said yes, 3 said no. That would be United States, Israel, and Argentina. And 52 abstained, who were cowards. So what I'm coming back with here, back to the United States, to Juneteenth, I am reflecting on the fact that Juneteenth was a result of the stalled, you know, we just not going to let you know you free. We're just going to stand harsh and hard in Texas, and not much has changed there. I don't know that we have, or that I feel that sense of freedom, which technically means to do what one wants anytime they want without restraint or restriction of any kind, which is what I think got us here, by the way, without any resistance or restraint. And so for me, I am looking at resistance. I'm looking at, obviously I'm looking at resilience. I'm looking at reparations. Mm. You know, and that to me is what I'm feeling like. Where do we go from here? And I don't know that we are all on the same page about going anywhere. Mm. So my voice today is saying, we got to do this together. Mm. We got to come together. We got to not sweat the crazy and just understand that moving forward to the freedom we are looking at, we have to look at how we can do that collectively, globally, because global Africa is alive.
2: Wow. I feel like we need to pass a collection plate. We're going to hear some preaching today. Dr. Moma.
3: Good afternoon, everyone. I'm Dr. Kendra King Moman. I am Associate Provost of Academic Affairs at Oglethorpe University and a full professor of politics. When I think about today and where we are, I think about a sermon my husband just preached this last Sunday. He said, we are in between the promise and the proof. So when I reflect on this Juneteenth and I think about where we are in this balance, I believe we still hold these truths to be self-evident. But now we have to self-actualize, because freedom first begins with the self. If this government never does anything to fully actualize the promises from the 16th Amendment and beyond, and when we even look at what just happened with redistricting, for me, what we have to walk out every day is collective consciousness. So what do we reserve right now? We reserve the right to remain vocal as it relates to the issues that are pressing Black and brown communities. We should remain and have the right to remain vocal, not just on the musical contributions of African Americans, but the scientific contributions of the diaspora. So today, when I reflect on this, I'm working for my 5-year-old son. I might not see it in my lifetime fully, but I'm working to raise a boy who will become a man one day, who number one, understands who he is, and then number two, understands that freedom first starts within the self.
2: Wow, thank you so much. Thank you for that. Professor Davis.
4: Good afternoon. First, thank you very much for the invitation to engage. My name's Ilya Davis. I'm a 1989 graduate of Morehouse College. I am the Director of Freshman and Seniors Academic Success, the Director of the Morehouse Accelerated Academic Program, the Director of the Presidential Scholars and Ambassadors of Morehouse, and I teach philosophy. Yes, at the same pay. All right, so when I think about Juneteenth, or any significant event that is supposed to be representative of our Americanism or being included into the conversation, I look at it as a vicious form of duplicity, primarily because freedom should not be an abstraction. It needs to be concrete, practical. And it is vicious to tell someone who has no wherewithal about the very nature of a social structure, you're free, irrespective of the time. And this is what happened to our brothers and sisters in Texas. We talk about the delay, but as a resident of Atlanta my entire life and the environment I grew up in, most of my friends never looked at themselves as free. And so we have to be more concrete. What do we mean by freedom? Well, there are various philosophical perspectives, negative freedom, positive freedom, freedom from certain restraints, constraints. I like to think of freedom as always implicitly referring to restraints and constraints. You don't have a freedom to do whatever you want to do. And you don't want anyone to do to you whatever they would like to do. So we have to always include that level of, I think, complexity in our understanding of freedom. So when the brothers and sisters were finally given the opportunity to use the term, it was too abstract. Because as all of us know, you know, students of history, once they were released, what do I go? What do I do? I mean, and so, and you could read Du Bois's Souls of Black Folk. He'll critique the Freedoms Bureau and all these other types of institutions that failed to significantly impact the newly freed Black. The development of the Ku Klux Klan was a part of this. And so my point is, it's always been a very, very, very complex network of contradictions, and I think of vicious duplicity. Because part of our problem today, particularly for Black folk, is trying to put meat on the bones of this term freedom. And we still try to fight to figure out what does that mean. And economic freedom is not the one I am advocating for, and we can talk more about that.
2: Absolutely. Show of hands, and for the listening audience, I recently asked an 85-year-old civil rights activist, you may know Charles Black, and I asked him, had this nation lived up to its promise? Now, here's someone who's in his 80s, and I know we have different generations here, so I want you to think about the year you were born, the classification, whether you're Gen X like myself, you know, baby boomers in the house, what was a generation for them? The greatest generation, millennials, alphas. Has this nation lived up to its promise for you? Yes or no? Come on. You can just yell it out. No? Maybe? Maybe. Dr. Joy, we hear a maybe.
1: I'm going to say no. And I understand that in saying no, I'm not negating the struggles of those that came before me, because whenever I look at how deep it is for us now, I have to remember on whose shoulders I'm standing when I say that. Mm-hmm. And I have, you know, I have an experience. So can I tell this? This is no other way to really explain it. Real life story. I was 3,000 miles away at a lecture in New York, and I got a call from my oldest son. My oldest son was going to meet his brother, and because he'd left his ID. He had dropped his ID in his house. So they were meeting downtown Portland, Oregon. My fault. Okay, Portland, Oregon. And, you know, my son, my younger son, who's, I believe he was 19 at the time, saw his brother cross the street, stepped off the curb about maybe 12 inches from the walkway there. So, and a police car was sitting on the corner. It flew around the corner, boop, little thing. And my son then stepped back on the curb. And he says, improper use of a crosswalk. He said, but I didn't cross, right? What is your name? Now my other son is on the other side of the street looking at what's happening with his brother. And, you know, now the crowds have gathered, you know, there's four police cars now. Eventually there were four. Remember the infraction. He stepped off the curb and he stepped back on. He never crossed the street. In the middle of this, a white couple with a stroller cross in the middle of the street, literally in the middle of the street. And my son turns to him, he says, and the police goes, please don't cross there. Oh, okay, thank you. Kept going, right? Now, you understand, I'm on the phone 3,000 miles away. My oldest son is very upset, and he's struggling, you know, and he's telling the police, yeah, hear him. He's yelling, leave him alone. My brother didn't do anything. He didn't do anything, and he's yelling at him. Now it's, you know, the awful black boys. And so I say to him, please hand the phone to the police officer that's standing there telling him, don't step off the curb. Because he kept trying to get to his brother, don't you get off the curb. And I said, tell him, you know, that I would like to speak with him. So my son goes, hey, my mom want to talk to you, right? I said, it's not what I said, but okay. So the police officer says, I don't have time. I don't really have time to deal with your mom. I said, just say I have a few brief things to say. So he says, yeah, your son was creating disturbance. He was being, you know, angry. And I said, my name is Dr. Joy. I'm a professor at Port da da da da da da. And see, now I'm another kind of Negro. Instantly, at which point he goes, well, we'll let him go with a warning this time. Okay, now my goal as a mother is to get my sons home alive. Are you following me? Mm-hmm. So I say to my older son, please hand the phone to your brother. My son is at that moment handcuffed in the back seat of the car. That's where he is when my other son approaches. So he comes out of the car, they unhandcuffed him, and he immediately puts his hand in his pocket to give his brother the ID that he had dropped. And all the guns were drawn. You put him in there. Let's be clear. He couldn't have invented a gun or a knife somewhere in the middle, but he almost lost his life at that moment. So I told my older son, I said, give him the phone. He says, he doesn't want to talk, Mom. He won't talk. I said, that's okay. Hand him the phone. I'm going to talk to him. So I said, son, I want the two of you to start walking. Just start walking. And when you get a couple of blocks away, and I'm in his ear the whole time, you let me know when you're two blocks away. And two blocks away, my son burst into tears. And he says, Mom, they're going to kill me, Mom. It doesn't matter that you raised me right. It doesn't matter that I'm a good person, Mom. They're going to kill me. This is what my son said to me 3,000 miles away. And I said to myself, I had to compose myself. I said, how dare you? How dare you say you can now, son? Now you say that? I said, do you know there were people who had 100 years of enslavement behind them and looking at a couple of hundred more in front? And they believed that it was possible, son. You don't get to do that now. So he said, I'm sorry, Mom. Tears dried up. I got it. And I hung up that phone. I cried for 2 hours. Mm. See, because we can talk theoretically and philosophically, but at that moment, my sons were in harm's way because they were walking while black. So no, freedom has not occurred for me.
2: Thank you. And I'm sorry that you as a mother had to endure that. But I also recognize that there are people in this room who have either know of someone or has experienced that, including myself. So Dr. Momama, we talk about, has this nation lived up to its promise for its people? How are you answering that?
3: Absolutely not. I don't think a nation that is as divided with as many interests economically, politically, philosophically, socially, culturally, will ever live up to the promise. And so this is going to sound a little bit controversial on Juneteenth. I don't depend on this nation to live up to its promises. My responsibility is to take advantage when allowed without resistance of the doors as tightly as they may be closed, to open those doors and to bring as many people with me future forward. That's why I'm in academia. again, we talk about the gap between theory and practice. And again, I can tell that same story, but I was 5 minutes from my institution. And the law officer who pulled my husband and I over in around 10 o'clock in the evening, he had a busted taillight, but pulled us over in a luxury vehicle and held us and surrounded us with multiple vehicles until I said, Google me. I said, I'm a community citizen. I work at this university. And likewise, they gave my husband a warning, but they took his license, not caring that he was traveling internationally the next morning. Thank God for a passport. And so again, being in academia, being in liberal arts spaces where one would assume that there's a greater level of collective consciousness and facing the same racism, the same sexism, the same ageism, the same ignorance. I would have lost my mind years ago thinking that as a political scientist, the things that I have studied on emancipation, on equality, on liberalism, I would have lost my mind if I believed those things to be actualized. Our word today is resistance. Resistance to give into the pressure to act a fool when people meet you with ignorance. Because hear me, today it's not just people who don't look like me. It's not just people who ascribe to one political party. There is so much tension, even interculturally, between the generations, so much so that I can have someone who looks like me that I should be able to put on my shoulders and mentor, refuse to call me anything and address me as her, not because I'm asking for pronouns, but because they are so insecure in the imposter syndrome this nation has forced us to pit ourselves against each other, that I can't support my sister, I can't support my brother. Again, the word today is resistance. It's collective consciousness, because it's only as I go and I link arms with them and we continue to tell the story together, will we not focus on a day, but we'll say we need to actualize these other 364 days where black and brown people are still not yet free.
2: Thank you so much for that. Thank you. Professor Davis, as it relates to this nation living up to its promise for its people.
4: I hesitate to say good idea, so I'll say a decent idea, but bad execution.
2: Okay.
4: And, you know, grading papers. I'm teaching summer school right now, so I'm in a grading disposition. And I would look at the U.S. metaphorically as a paper I'm grading and saying, well, you should have spoken to me before you came up with a thesis. We should have worked on that, yeah. Because I think it was inchoate. I know what you were trying to do.
2: Right.
4: But you didn't get it right in the thesis. And if the thesis is dead, as we know, the paper is still born. Mm-hmm. And so I think that part of the difficulty that I have, and I'm not being cynical as much as Baldwin says, I have a right to critique it. And I think anything you care about should be critiqued. And I'll do a brief sort of, people have a tendency not to allow for critique under the assumption that critique means destruction. Mm-hmm. And it means I'm trying to warn you about what appear to be the logical outcomes if you continue to proceed in the way that you have. And that's where we are now. We're in a position where we did not allow for the undercurrent of this country to avail itself of critiques. So they didn't listen to the gay brothers and sisters, to black women, to other marginalized groups saying it hurts. Mm-hmm. We wanted them to legitimize the hurt. And so you got caught up in trying to figure out how to disprove my claim of harm instead of trying to respond appropriately to my harm. Mm-hmm. So no, we wouldn't use the word freedom. That would be a little profligate to say, well, yeah, we're free. Well, I mean, that's on an extreme. If you're going to govern your notion of good predicated on something called evil, you need to rework your notion of good. Mm-hmm. And it's not that good is related to evil. Good should be what you become over time relative to the last good you understood yourself to perform.
2: Yeah.
4: And so we have to move in that direction. So we're not free. And again, I want to talk more concretely, because do we have the freedom to think, to perform, to live the way we have chosen without incurring any additional mm-hmm. powers, forces, institutions that come to bear on our ability to say, I would like to be this type of person without infringing on your right to be the kind of person.
5: And so we get it a little mixed up. You have notions of libertarianism, various forms of liberalism. They get us caught up in this, and they don't teach a kid this in school, so they never really know which direction to turn. That's another issue. So if you undereducate a constituency that really does not understand the complexities of how do I articulate, mm-hmm. and I'm not saying language is always going to be the appropriate response, but one should always be able to at least start with language, mm-hmm. and maybe you can then account for the situation.
2: So let's go there. Let's talk about that, because then who's, if you want to call it a responsibility, or who is the curator of that pathway, particularly for our younger generation, if we're talking about who our mentors are, who our leaders are, because as you mentioned, there's division. You know, it took the faith community a long time. I'm always honored that AHF sponsors our community conversations. It took the faith community a long time to embrace AIDS in this nation because it was impacting Black and brown brothers first. So we talk about embracing and bringing folks in. Where does that begin? Is it the faith community? Is it with education? Is it, you know, politics, our elected officials?
5: Interestingly enough, those who have access to powers and institutional powers, they have to be more humanely human. I always tell my students, I said, in 1954, there were no Black folk in that room. There were a bunch of white men. And they decided to be more human. They had to be human on that day. And in as much as the oppressed should fight and resist, we have to have a greater expectation of those who have access to change the conditions when it's limited, Supreme Court, when it's limited to individuals. Because think about it, we cannot begin making the progress we need if they don't change. I always tell my students, women will be oppressed until men decide to be humanely human. Gay brothers and sisters will be oppressed until heterosexuals and other forms decide I must be humanely human. So the fight is not to a particular group. It's going to be a corporate sort of amalgam of individuals who decide, am I being humanely human enough? Am I engaged in the virtues of care and love and respect? Even if we don't agree, stop looking for coalescence of ideas. It cannot be the sort of parameter of our engagement. We have to say, Rose, you and I disagree vehemently, but I'm going to make sure that I protect your freedoms. Mm-hmm. If it's the last thing I do, you're going to be able to be the kind of person you want without my resistance. And so the issue here has to be a corporate engagement with oppression and suffering, and stop looking for people to somehow verify their mm-hmm. suffering. All I need you to do is say, ouch. My job is, how do I mitigate that? Mm-hmm.
2: Professor Bowman, let's talk about that in terms of who is picking up this charge, if you will, who is continuing to make sure that as we all come together, if we can all bring, Dr. King, Bernice King just talked about this on the show. She said we've got to strategize and we've got to put the divisions aside and come together. That's not always an easy task, though.
3: It's absolutely not. But I want to read this quote from Du Bois because I think it encapsulates a little bit of what we're talking about and it stretches us. It says, the worker must work for the glory of his handiwork, not simply for pay. The thinker must think for truth, not for fame. Mm. And so, again, when we talk about coalitions, if we look at the Obama coalition of 2007, it was a collective consciousness of everyone you could imagine. And here was the ask. It was so attainable. Give $1. Give $5. Now, if you can give $10,000, give that too. And again, what you saw is this collective consciousness awaken people who for a very long time felt like my voice doesn't matter in politics. And for not one term, but for two terms, you saw people aligning around hope. Even on yesterday, as the Obama Library literally went officially public, you saw people reminiscing about the past, but optimistic about a future hope. So when we talk about the concretizing what it is to allow us to come to the table, it's every single one of us in this room literally coming to this table, just as many of you inconvenience yourself today to come into this live audience. But now here's my ask. We don't just come alone.
6: Mm-hmm. We bring others with us. We educate others. We do everything we can do on a day-to-day basis using the platforms we've been allotted to spread the message of truth, to spread the message of peace. And for me, as someone who is also a pastor, it is spreading the message that I can't be all that I'm called to be without you becoming all you're called to be. Dr. King said,

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1: People were talking about voting. And they had some youth from college-age students that were saying, yeah, we're going to go online. You know, we had the whole thing together, you know, this is what we're going to do. And these were, you know, famous people in the room. And it was a really good attempt to try to say, how are we going to get people out to vote? That was kind of the thing. I don't even know how I ended up in the room. This is Beyonce's mama's house. I was at Beyonce's mom's house. I didn't know how I got there. I was like, Lord, you know, and I'm sitting there with folks and I said, you know, I think that's a great thing that everybody's has. I said, you know, but you're going to get the same people that already vote. The same people that you, whether you tell them or not, they're going to be voting. Mm-hmm. I said, we got to get Ray Ray. Mm-hmm. Right? So Cedric the Entertainer was in the room. I said, let me tell you something. I said, I think it would be a good idea to do like a pop-up concert and you have to be registered to vote in order to get in. Mm-hmm. Right? Just pop it up in the hood. And Cedric said, you know, I think that's a good idea. I said, because then you get Ray Ray. Right. Because if we're talking to the same people all the time about the same thing, mm-hmm. same people going to show up.
2: Yeah.
1: Right. But when you, and I was moved by what you were saying in terms of every individual, because charity begins at home. You know, we have to start looking at, you know, I have a lane. Dr. Joy stays in her lane. I don't try to talk about stuff I don't know. Right. I try to stay in my lane. Everybody in this room got a lane.
2: Yeah.
1: And the bottom line is we normalize the absence of men. We normalize the absence of young people. Mm-hmm. I was in Memphis, last thing I'm going to say. I was in Memphis, right? And Memphis, Lord. Ooh. Yeah. Okay.
2: So I was in Memphis. Yeah.
1: And I asked the people that invited me in. First, it was like a 3-day thing. They had, you know, all the people from the government and everybody was there for this conference. I don't even know what it was about. I said, just make certain I have some time with young people. I said, just give me that. They found 150 youth that were involved in a program, you know, trying to get them positive, you know, just developing the racially socialized positive stuff. And I talked to them in 50, just in groups of 50. And I didn't break out in, you know, by what Dr. Joy has written about. I wanted them to talk to me about me. And so I asked them something that we were all familiar with. So you ever been in a relay? Everybody raised their hand. I said, what's the most important job of the first leg? Oh, you want to get out fast. You want to get out fast. So why you want to get? He said, because you want to be able to pass that baton. I said, so what's the worst thing you could do? And they said, drop that baton. I said, unfortunately, many people in my age group dropped the baton. Mm. And I'm here to put it back in your hands. Because you see, if we don't do that, even replace ourselves or know when to stop, go home, cook, do something else. You know, you don't always have to have the mic. And what I'm saying here is that each one teach one begins with us understanding everybody gets to be in the room, everybody, but we tend to not see the folks that literally are in the periphery of where we are. When I got the Morehouse, the first thing I said, I don't know if it was the right thing, I said, you know, we got to talk to the folks on the other side of the gate. Mm-hmm. Because they're looking in. Mm-hmm. And sometimes they're proud of us and sometimes they're mad at us. And sometimes they wonder why they can't come in. Mm-hmm. I said, because you see, those are my people. So everybody, when we say, you know, it's not a philosophical thing. I actually had conferences where I said, bring somebody, bring a brother. Mm-hmm. It was called Bring a Brother With You. Because it was always a room full of women. So I'm saying that on a practical level of realizing what you're saying means that we got to stretch ourselves where we are. At home, talk to your son. Talk to your daughter. Bring them in. Let's close that gap.
2: Is the way, and I want folks to understand too, because I remember John Lewis told me years ago, and I asked about doing this work as a civil rights activist.

0: this decades, five decades, and it is exhausting. It is. How do you engage then this new generation? Because I've heard them say, well, the civil rights movement, what did it do? It did a little bit. Obama got elected. We were supposed to be post-racial. Now we're not. And I've said, you know, it is going to be exhausting. And to some of them, not all of them, Generation Alpha, don't y'all send me an email, or Generation Z, they always send emails. Some of them, it's I got to put that much work in? It's going to be that hard? Well, listen, the nation is 250 years old. We still working. We still fighting. So, Professor Momon, how do we engage then Generation Z and Generation Alpha?
1: I think you engage them through the truth. This is a generation that, you know, when we talk about authenticity, when we talk about transparency, they don't just want to learn about the truth. They want to be introduced to it for themselves. And so even for my son, he goes to a private school, but they literally celebrate Black History Month all month. And so I had a four-year-old asking me if I knew about Dr. King. Here's the thing. I had to be, and my husband, we had to be very strategic about where we would place our child. And so it starts in terms of inconveniencing yourself. See, our son used to be at a school that was 6 minutes from us. But in order to get him in the right environment, we have to now drive sometimes 30 to 45 minutes one way to ensure that he's in the right environment. But at the same time, I'm also telling him, listen, I'm not raising an entitled little boy. Mm-hmm. And so it starts early, but at the university, for me, it's when a student comes into the office. Let's say an undocumented student comes into my office and they say, hey, I don't know if I should speak up because of my status. And I'm saying your humanity requires you to speak up. And my job is to support you to close that gap and to build a bridge. As a pastor in West Midtown, where we see 2,500 people a weekend, most of whom are millennials and Gen Z, and they're saying, how can you tell us to believe in a God that I can't see? I'm saying, watch his hand. Watch his hand. And so when people say, how are you all getting all of these young people to this location? How are you guys, when people are deconstructing, making space for people to reconstruct? It's because as a church, Victory Church, we tell the truth. So when something is happening, we don't run away from it. We hit it head on. What am I saying? You have to be all things to all people. But hear me, y'all. We can't lose ourselves. There are some things as a political scientist and a pastor I don't speak out on because I've learned, I was once young and now I'm not as young. I've learned that sometimes wanting to speak out first can create a bigger mess than just slowing down sometimes. So Rose, for me, it's not demonizing little baby.
2: Mm-hmm.
1: It's partnering with little baby. It's not demonizing the King Center. It's partnering with the King Center. It's not demonizing communities of faith. It's partnering with them because everyone has to be at the table. And for whatever reason, God has put me in a position where I have to work with everyone. And what I've learned is at the end of the day, we all want three basic essentials. We want and need a sense of belonging. We want and need to be heard. And at the end of the day, we want and need to be surrounded by people who see us, not for what we can do, but for the essence of who we are.
0: Absolutely. Professor Davis, you always have the freshmen. What is the first thing you tell them when they're doing that first? I mean, that you can repeat.
3: I was going to say, yeah, what I can say in public. Assume everything you learned up to this point is wrong. Because if it is true, rediscover it. Mm-hmm. Don't just assume. Because I always tell them consistently, if you assume all you should know is based on what the professor teaches you, you end up as dumb as the professor. And so your responsibility is to help me.
0: Ah.
3: I need to redact my perspectives because I get older, they always stay the same age. And so I have to always ask, what's it like now to be that, right? What's the world like for you? And so even to join in with my dear sisters here, I start with a certain type of education. We don't tell people why they should invest in a system, particularly the political, electoral politics, when they don't see a product of value. So I grew up around here. And you go to people and they say, well, you should vote. But the point is, they'll say, well, I voted since I was 15. Now I'm 75. Why should I? There is a reason, but we don't afford them the opportunity to get an understanding of how systems work, how the structures are performing for them, how they fail them, social institutions. We don't. So we just go and shame them. You're not elected. And so for me, I have to talk to students in a similar fashion. That is, where do we enter? I'm old. You're young. Some of the things I may say, you might find, I don't know, dissonance with. So what's your world like such that you don't care for other people, that you do not represent the virtues that I believe are valuable? And so we get into fights. I said, we have to learn to be in conflict with one another for development, not for disparaging purposes. And so the freshmen come to Morehouse, brilliant academics. My point is, what kind of human being are you going to be? And I need you to invest in the being of human. You can be a billionaire and morally bankrupt. So you're going to have to figure out, where's my humanity in the curriculum? How do I cultivate my sense of being a good human, even though, you know, I came here thinking I knew everything? So the difficulty we always have is trying to get them to blend. There is no either or. We can chew gum and walk at the same time. So I just want them to understand your humanity and the humanity of others are primary.
0: Do you start, though, and you, because you all are into history, do you start in educating and making sure they understand about history? Because part of what we're talking about today, when we talk about Black legacy, in order to know, you know, my dad said it, in order to know where you're going, you got to know where you come from. Is that also key as well?
3: I think it is, but it has to be done in context, because we don't want to engage in one of the big fallacies of tradition. It's not good because it was done. It must be evaluated on its merit as to whether or not we should continue to do it. And so the problem we often get, people say, well, back then, and even when I was in school, well, you know, people died that you could vote. People died for me to leave the U.S. too. I mean, don't make it monolithic here. I mean, if you want to start saying what they died for. And I was trying to be a little hyperbolic by saying, that's not the motivating factor here. What we're going to have to figure out is, how do I encourage you to invest in yourself and others? And so the history gives place. There's something in philosophy of science we call it's a notion of, how do you understand the history of science, not critically, but how it develops within institutions and how that has an impact on how we view ourselves in the world. That's it. You don't have to memorize all these historic facts. If you do, you do. But all I'm trying to say is, somebody's been there before. Somebody tried that before and failed. You can get a PhD in mathematics trying to answer a problem. That's the way you live your life. At least attempt to answer it. The issue is not the answer. It's in the trying. It's in the forcing. So my errors now become predicate for you to avoid, versus not informing, not situating yourself, allowing for the historicity of our lived experiences to inform us. That may not be the best route. I don't have to do everything to know that I should. And that's a difficult thing for them to get. And I have two daughters. Quickly, they always say, Daddy, let me. No, no. Some things you need to hear about, not be about. Right?
2: I wanted to respond to that. And I think, I love what you said. And of course, I keep having to remember the era I'm coming from, right? And I remember, as you were talking about educating, do we educate them, right? And my father went to the sixth grade. You know, my mother had the opportunity to go to college and decided to stay home and raise a family. But I remember her giving me these words, wisdom, very young, you know. She would say, you know, I'd say, Mom, I really want, can I have this? I want this. She says, you know, there was a man who said, I used to cry because I had no shoes until I met a man who had no feet. I'm thinking, I'm seven. You know what I mean? that's heavy to be.
4: It's kind of heavy for a seven.
2: Putting on a child, you know what I mean? But I'm taken by the fact that what children learn more from is not what you say. It's what you do. It is what you demonstrate. It is what you model. And I learned a great lesson from a brother who Howard Stevenson, brother of, you know, Brian Stevenson. And he was working with these little boys, 12-year-olds, in a basketball camp. I saw this video myself. It's a basketball camp. You know, 12-year-olds, you have the ones that had the growth spurt and the ones that haven't, right? And that just don't seem fair to me, that they all should be on the same, you know. But it's a 12-year-old camp, right? So you have the little short one and the tall one. And eventually the tall kid dunks on the little kid, right? And everybody go, oh man, he dunked on you, right? So now the kid is upset and he's humiliated. He goes over and he pushes the other kid, pushes him. The other kid is like, why are you pushing me, right? So, you know, the refs come in, they blow the whistles, and the little one is crying. He's humiliated. He's crying and he's moving on. Let me go, let me go. He said, I'm going to let you go. I'm going to just hold you. And you watch this child melt in his arms. And Howard said he discovered then as a scientist, as a social scientist, he said something about trying to reduce anger and aggression in black boys. That was the goal of the camp. He said we were never able to reduce anger, but we could reduce aggression by touching them. What does that say to you? Touching them. He saw it in that moment and started to build it into practice. We don't touch our children. We don't hold them. We need to demonstrate the love we want, the humanity you're speaking of. We've got to demonstrate it with them. They believe that, not what you say. And the science followed it. The science said you can reduce aggression by touch. Mm. So there's so many layers to this, right? And we just have to pay attention to all of them.
0: Professor Momo, when we talk about then preserving what we've done in contributing to this nation's 250 years, and whether you want to start from, you know, 1776 or, you know, 1856, wherever you want to start from, when we talk about preserving what we've done in this nation, and we're hoping that the younger generation will continue that. So we have to use some history there, but from what I'm hearing now, it's, let's make sure we do it not just by talking and throwing facts and dates at them.
4: Absolutely, because for some, they're so far removed in privilege that you going back to, you know, 1619 when the first African-Americans touched the ground of the United States of America, you've lost them already.
0: Yeah.
4: So for me, I'm wearing an African-American design, or KBB. My jeans are made by a faith-based African-American painter. My sneakers are a collaboration with an African-American artist. So for me, I'm meeting people right where they are, in the sense of, you might not want to hear about Dr. Martin Luther King, who again, I've studied, I'm a subject matter expert in, but let me tell you about African-Americans who look like you, who are in the same age bracket as you, who are using the same cotton that we had to pick to create multi-million-dollar industries. And so I think it's really, for me, the one-on-one conversation, Rose. Again, if you think about in December when we were doing a quick drop-off at Starbucks, but it ended up being 2 hours of connectivity. We have lost the art with all this technology of just sitting down over a cup of whatever and looking into your eyes and saying, how are you? Mm-hmm. I didn't learn resistance because I studied it. I learned resistance. I learned what freedom ought to look like because I had mentors and friends who said, Kendra, you're from Rhode Island and you're now here in Atlanta. Let me school you on your ignorance.
5: It's a little different, Rhode Island.
4: A little different. Right?
5: I'm in Atlanta, just a little bit. Right.
4: I married a man who went to school in Southwest DeKalb, who, again, hear me, y'all, don't judge me. I grew up in Rhode Island. I went to school in Maine and Ohio. And so when we would go to Southwest DeKalb High School homecoming, I'm putting my purse over me and grabbing my pearls. And he looked at me one day and said, ma'am, you, lean in. You two are black. Meaning, you have to be open. Don't let these degrees deceive you into thinking you are another kind of African American. Because when I show up and my husband shows up in braids, and our son, if his hair is not out in his curly locks, he's in braids. We've experienced this. We're still encountering racism.
1: And what we had to realize is he doesn't have a t-shirt on that says, I'm an educated black man who happens to be a man of faith. I don't have on a t-shirt that says, I've got a PhD. People still see us as other, y'all, in 2026. So shame on us if we see young people, whatever generation they're in, and we see them as other and not our brother, our son, our sister, wow, our community. That's
0: I hate to do this, but I'm gonna do it because it's me. Because you're Rhode Island, right? Y'all don't do lemon pepper wings up there, do you?
2: We do now, but we definitely weren't doing back in the day.
0: Just checking. As we begin to wrap up, I had a listener, you had emailed me a while back and wanted to know, and I'm paraphrasing, Rose, why can't we just all celebrate the 4th of July? And they also had a question about, and again, I'm paraphrasing, they wanted to be an ally, but often feel shut out. And I asked them to respond and give me a little bit more context, because I know sometimes with allies, you come in too hot. You don't come in wanting to listen and help. You come in telling folk what to do. So when we talk about this next 50 years and getting to maybe this nation that we want to be, if there is an allyship sort of pathway, what does that look like, Professor Davis? Or it may not look like, I don't know.
3: No, I don't know about the word ally. That's scary.
0: I have an issue with that word. Yeah. But that was what the listener used.
3: I understand. Don't be the cultural call vindictive. The idea that observation and engagement on a very superficial level will inform you about the other. Mm-hmm. So my issue is the moral moment is when you are face to face with difference. And so I wouldn't want to conflate all the holidays that every ethnic group can have should have it. I don't care what all of you, even those I would disagree with, because as you said before, a sense of belonging is fundamental. But also trying to work through all the various and disparate parts of what it means to be a human being. Mm-hmm. And so it's required. I don't need an ally. I need you to be human, right? I need you to be a human being. And whatever variables that go into your humanity, I should not be in conflict with. And so again, we constantly look for consensus where we have to stop. Stop thinking that you need to agree with me in order to work with me. Mm. And that's what happens. So an ally will come in saying, well, how do we work together? We are vehemently, disagree over these issues. It's not about agreement. You and I have come together under the auspices that these children are suffering. Mm-hmm. All right. Poverty level is too high. You wouldn't be in the room if you didn't believe that. So I don't care how you leave here. While you're here, this is the work we do. And organizations have been stymied by the false assumption we ain't friends. I even did a talk for a corporation. I won't mention because I'm not doing free advertisement. But I said something about, why do we keep doing all this team building? We don't like each other. All these companies, oh, let's have a team build. We are attracted and gravitate to people we want to be around. Why do you have this Saturday we're going to meet and go hang gliding? I don't like them, right? And my point is, they falsely believe that if we get them together, have them work together and go through these team building programs, that they'll produce. No, we'll produce better if you teach people how to work with people they disagree with. If you teach them how to be respectful when you don't have the same worldviews. Mm-hmm. We don't do that. We constantly play a very nursery schoolish, all of you must play well together. No, I don't like her. She doesn't like me, but we can get the work
0: done. And we don't like each other.
3: And we get the work
0: done. Right.
3: And so the bottom line is, if you want to use the word ally, it has to fundamentally involve your respect for the differences, not the conflation of the assumption that we're all the same, because that's narcissistic, mm-hmm, right? The very notion that, well, deep down, we're all the same. Well, it's easy for me to love myself if I see you as me. Mm-hmm. That's narcissistic. The idea is, how do I love you knowing you and I have very little in common?
0: Mm-hmm. Absolutely. Professor Momar.
4: I say every day is a gift to celebrate whatever you want to celebrate. In the sense of this, what I've learned, seriously, I've been on all sizes. I remember when the Target boycott was going on. I was conflicted in ways I should not have been. And when it lifted, it was almost like, well, why was I struggling with this? Meaning, at the end of the day, we have to going back to what I said at the very beginning, we have to be so clear on who we are and the assignment in the earth that has our name on it, that whether the person is seen as an ally and or a foe, an adversary, you don't stop moving on the path that you've been called to. And again, I'll say it again and again and again, bring as many willing souls along the journey with you. Don't do this alone. Don't look up 5 years from now or even 5 months from now and say, hey, I could have connected with Dr. Joy. She gave me every opportunity to have access, but my own limited enslavement didn't allow me to be free enough to link up with a brother or sister.
0: Thank you for that. And Dr. Jordan Guru, I'll give you the last word. You got about a couple of minutes, maybe just 3 minutes. I'll give you the last.
2: I wanted to say, too, I mean, both of course, everything's resonating. It's always wonderful to be in an environment like this. What comes to me and hearing what you said, Doc, over there, I remember reading Dante's Inferno. Mm-hmm. And it said the hottest places in hell are reserved for those who are faced with a moral dilemma and choose to remain neutral. Ooh. Right. Those folks that throw rocks from the bushes, you know. But I think for me, when I think about allyship, you know, and I think it's exactly what you say. We have to learn how to be with folks that don't look like us and don't like us necessarily. You don't have to like me. I insist that you treat me with respect and dignity. I was born deserving that. But I can do that. And that's something that we have to once again demonstrate. And to tolerate, even with ourselves. I mean, I used to go into a university where they hated me, you know, but I didn't let that change who I was, and I didn't let it change how I engaged them, because I have my humanity, you see. Mm-hmm. And so the last thing I would say is had to do with the sister that went up the pole to take the, remember the sister that went up to
0: South Carolina
2: to take the thing down. When I remember hearing them talk about that. They planned that all the way down to the white attorney that was standing at the bottom with the pole. You know, he knew they were going to arrest her, so he was ready, right? So everything was on, everything was great. And she said it was real hard going up that pole. She had to practice that for a long time. And she said that what they did not consider was what the police were going to do. And he, the white attorney who was standing at the bottom of the pole, he didn't have time to meet and talk with the people and figure out what to do, because he heard the SWAT team say that they're going to tase the pole. Mm-hmm. That's all he could hear was that they're going to tase the pole. There was no one to confer with, no one to ally with. So he hugged the pole. He said, if you're going to electrocute her, you're going to electrocute a white attorney. He hugged the pole. And so when people ask me, I tell them, hug the pole.
0: Yeah. I have a friend here in the audience who always says, and her name is Allison, she always says, listen, you may not like me, but you must respect my humanity. Allison, that's why her hands up right there. This has been an incredible conversation. I feel like we could go on for another hour. It's been great. We Who Remain, Black Legacy in America at 250. I want to take just a few moments because I believe in honoring ancestors, y'all. I do, all of us. And so when I count to three, I just want you to say someone's name, an ancestor who you miss, who you love, who has been a part of who you are or who made you who you are today. So y'all ready? Yeah. 1, 2, 3. Virginia! I love it. I love it. I love you. Thank you all so much. Dr. Joy DeGru, Dr. Kendra Momon, Professor Ilya Davis. Thank you so much for being part of this. Let them know, y'all. And I have to give just praise and honor to my team, the Coastal, the producers. Y'all can stand up, let everybody know who you are. Also want to thank Sean Hudson, Daniel Rizel, Tiffany Griffith, Sawyer back there, our engineer. I want to thank AIDS Healthcare Foundation. They sponsor us every year. We really appreciate it. We cannot do this without them. Also want to thank Kevin E. Nelson from our WAB events team, Richard Firth back at the studio. And guess what? For those who are not here, listening audience, I love y'all, but for those who are here, you know what's next, right?
6: Yes.
0: What's next? All right. That's it for this edition of Closer Look. 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I'm Rose Scott.
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0: WABE, PRX, and the Rollins School of Public Health in Atlanta, this is Health Wanted, the show about our pursuit of better health. I'm Laurel Bristow. 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
3: Tobacco companies make a product that's responsible for about one death every 8 seconds. 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
0: On today's episode, we're exploring the history and evolution of smoking products, their impact on health, and if there's truth behind the claims that vapes are a safer alternative or just another attempt to rebrand the same addictive substances in pursuit of corporate profits. That's coming up on Health Wanted right after this.
4: Live from NPR News in Washington, I'm Libby Casey. Israel and Lebanon's Hezbollah have agreed to a ceasefire, according to a U.S. official, but fighting has not stopped. And Lebanon's health ministry says at least 47 people, including children, have been killed in Israeli air attacks today. 4 Israeli soldiers were killed as troops pushed further into southern Lebanon, according to the Israeli military. NPR's Jane Arraf has more.
5: Israel launched a wave of strikes as its forces moved toward a strategic hill in southern Lebanon. Iran-backed Hezbollah said it targeted tanks and troops as they advanced. Local officials said some of the children were killed when Israeli airstrikes collapsed residential buildings. The U.S. and Iran signed a ceasefire agreement Wednesday, which specified that fighting would also stop in Lebanon. Israel made clear it would not abide by the deal, but a U.S. official tells NPR that both Israel and Lebanon have agreed to a new ceasefire. Iran's foreign ministry spokesman said Iran held the U.S. responsible for the Israeli attacks and considered them a breach of its agreement with the United States. Jane Arraf, NPR News, Beirut.
4: In Washington, algae turned the newly repainted Lincoln Memorial reflecting pool green this week. Workers are using tiny bubbles and large vacuums to remove it, as NPR's Rachel Treisman reports.
6: Experts say algae growth is not unexpected in the stagnant, shadeless waters of the reflecting pool. It was likely helped by the recent renovations that turned the pool American flag blue. Here's swimming pool specialist Steve Goodale.
7: The new darker interior surface is going to absorb more sunlight. It is going to result in water that's warmer. And that ultimately is going to lead to more prolific algae growth.
6: The National Park Service is using hydrogen peroxide and what it calls nanobubbles to oxidize the algae, which workers are vacuuming up. In the meantime, observers have noticed pieces of the new blue paint peeling off and floating to the surface. Rachel Treisman, NPR News.
4: The U.S. men's national soccer team defeated Australia at the World Cup today, 2-0. NPR's Becky Sullivan was at the raucous game in Seattle.
8: There was a lot of hype for this game because much had been made before the match of the quality of this Australian team. They had shocked Turkey 2-0 in their first game of this World Cup, and so the U.S. was saying that they were taking this opponent really seriously, but it was the Americans who controlled the match really from the get-go. They scored in the 11th minute on an own goal that came out of this aggressive run by the U.S. forward Falarin Balogun. They added another goal just before halftime. That was when the defender Alex Freeman knocked in a header. You know, Australia just really had no answers.
4: NPR's Becky Sullivan. The American team won despite missing star left winger Christian Pulisic because of a calf injury. Today's victory ensures that the U.S. team will advance to the knockout round later this month. In other World Cup action today, Morocco beat Scotland 1-0. Brazil and Haiti are competing now in Philadelphia. It's NPR. The Department of Homeland Security is canceling its plan to put an Immigrations and Customs Enforcement detention facility in a Georgia town. It's one of several warehouses around the country where similar conversion plans are reportedly being scrapped. Molly Samuel from member station WABE in Atlanta reports.
9: There had been outcry over the warehouse plans, which took shape under former DHS Secretary Kristi Noem. Officials in the City of Social Circle worried about water and sewer capacity and how close the warehouse was to an elementary school. Last month, the Georgia town sued the federal government. Senator Raphael Warnock reacted to the cancellation in a news conference.
10: These things that were happening in the quiet of night, we shined the light on it. We elevated it. The people raised their voices. And they got their victory.
9: City officials said Congressman Mike Collins confirmed the cancellation. DHS says the agency is moving to use existing detention space. For NPR News, I'm Molly Samuel in Atlanta.
4: The $400 million luxury plane given to the U.S. by Qatar last year was unveiled today as the newest Air Force One. The Air Force says the massive jet will take some final exam flights before it's used to transport the president. President Trump's acceptance of the jet last year triggered bipartisan questions about security risks and conflicts of interest. For the first time in more than 200 years, visitors to the Acropolis in Athens can see the Parthenon's western side looking intact. A restoration effort unveiled yesterday shows two new marble blocks filling gaps on the 25 centuries old temple. The project was funded through a European Union program. This is NPR News.
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12: 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I'm Laurel Bristow. Each week, we cover your need-to-know public health topics and break down the science behind them in our pursuit of better health. As always, if you have a question for us to answer in a future show, send me a message to healthwanted@wabe.org, or you can also call and leave me a voicemail at 404-888-3630. If you're a millennial like me, you likely have memories buried deep in your subconscious about the bright orange-branded Truth anti-smoking ads that seemed to play on a loop in the early 2000s.
13: Find that product and you'll win the ingredient game. We got a winner! Cigarettes kill one-third of the people who use them. But unlike other products, they don't need to list ingredients on the label. Welcome to crazy world.
14: Attention, everyone! I just threw away a piece of trash that did not belong to me.
13: A tobacco company once gave $125,000 worth of food to a charity, according to an estimate by the Wall Street Journal. Then they spent well over $21 million telling people about it.
14: Attention, everyone!
13: Attention, everyone! I guess when you sell a deadly addictive product, you need all the good PR you can get.
12: When you look at smoking in a historical context, the aggressive anti-smoking campaigns of the early aughts are a massive departure from the way smoking tobacco was first perceived in this country. Smoking used to be such a ubiquitous part of life as an American that tobacco and rolling papers were deemed an item necessary for soldier rations during World War I.
15: Industry picked up on these images. How can you take a cigarette away from a soldier who's been sitting under extreme stress and tension in the trenches of Europe, protecting democracy for the world? This is one of his few enjoyments in a world of great risk and violence.
12: During the Second World War, tobacco production was seen as so integral to the U.S. economy that the government began buying the supplies of cigarettes that the English had stopped purchasing in their effort to fund the war. Once the war ended, a marketing board known as the Tobacco Associates was formed with the goal of promoting cigarettes in foreign markets in order to sell off the excess stock. Cigarettes were advertised as a symbol of Western values triumphing over evil. Tobacco, cigarettes, and marketing. I dare you to name a more quintessential duo.
16: Everybody else's tobacco is poisonous. Lucky Strikes is toasted.
12: Marketing and public relations were the reason the tobacco industry maintained its stronghold on the American public for so long. Well, marketing, public relations, and lying.
17: You sit on a throne of lies.
12: In the 1930s, people had already begun to notice a dramatic increase in the rates of cancer, particularly lung cancers, and had started to suspect cigarettes as a cause. And by the 1950s, a link between smoking and lung cancer had been pretty solidly established by a number of well-designed and repeatable studies. The research at the time was enough to convince the American Medical Association to stop including ads for cigarettes in their publications by 1954. You might recall from our clinical trials episode, a seal of approval was necessary to be able to advertise in the Journal of the American Medical Association, or JAMA, a leading medical journal at the time, which still exists today. But they did not hold cigarette manufacturers to the same standards. Now, you might be wondering why there would be cigarette ads in a major medical publication to begin with. And the answer comes back to the magic of marketing.
18: Ta-da!
12: Before the 1950s began to produce evidence that smoking was actually extremely damaging to your health, everyone was doing it, even doctors. And if doctors are doing it, then it can't be bad for you, right? Maybe it's even good for you? Well, that's the conclusion that ad agencies were at least hoping that you would draw. ads used to make health claims about cigarettes, saying they'd improve digestion or that menthol cigarettes should be prescribed to patients to soothe a sore throat.
18: As this lovely co-ed puts it,
19: I like the kind of proof I got from the Camel 30-day test. I just took my time and smoked Camels regularly for 30 days. Now I know for sure Camels agree with my throat. They're so mild and taste so good.
18: Isn't that the kind of sensible proof you want to?
12: Camel cigarettes once famously claimed that it was the brand smoked by more doctors.
20: Three leading independent research organizations asked this question of 113,597 doctors. What cigarette do you smoke, doctor? The brand named most was Camel.
12: Which might have been because Camel would send free cigarettes to doctors and then later call them and ask what kind of cigarettes they were smoking. Once the studies linking smoking to disease began to appear in the mid-50s, the tobacco industry quickly realized they would need to take on a new approach to keeping their consumer base. And what a sizable consumer base it was. By 1955, over half of all men in the U.S. and nearly a quarter of the women were smokers. Realizing that making false claims about the benefits of cigarettes would likely draw questions in the face of so many studies showing that they were damaging to health, the various heads of big tobacco met up to conspire to obscure the truth. The traditionally competitive tobacco CEOs came together in December of 1953 and agreed to hire a prominent New York public relations firm, Hill & Knowlton, to come up with a solution to the dire threat of the truth. The plan was essentially, if you can't beat them, join them, and then distract everyone from what they are doing. And so the Tobacco Research Industry Committee was formed. The fact that the acronym was TRIC doesn't seem to have fazed anyone. By forming their own committee within the industry to investigate the health concerns, cigarette makers were signaling that they really cared about the health of their consumers. In reality, by saying they were committed to discovering the truth, they were attempting to cast doubt that the truth had already been discovered.
21: You can't handle the truth!
12: The committee set up their headquarters in the offices of the PR firm they'd hired, which really should have been some sort of red flag, but hindsight is 2020, and they got to work. Their tactics involved denying the link between cigarettes and cancer, discrediting the research that was being done by others, and appearing to care by investing in technologies they presented as less harmful. They also kept up the appearance of concern by funding research into cancer, which distracted people from the fact that they should have been investigating the potential link between cigarettes and cancer, not just cancer in general. They even created a scientific advisory board of seemingly independent doctors to review applications and research. However, all these doctors were pre-screened to make sure that they were already skeptical of the link between smoking and cancer and were, preferably, smokers themselves. Things got a bit harder to deny when, in 1964, the U.S. Surgeon General released the report Smoking and Health.
18: Tonight's CBS Reports begins with this historic announcement by the Surgeon General of the United States on January 11, 1964.
22: It is a judgment of the committee that cigarette smoking contributes substantially to mortality from certain specific diseases and to the overall death rate.
12: Which found that smoking caused premature death from lung cancer, emphysema, bronchitis, and coronary heart disease. I say it got a bit harder, but Big Tobacco was still pretty committed to obstructing the truth. But the government started to put up a fight. In 1965, following the publication of the report, companies were required to add the first iteration of the Surgeon General's warning to all packs of cigarettes that simply said, caution, cigarette smoking may be hazardous to your health. Not exactly a forceful admonishment, but a start for sure. More interventions followed, like the banning of cigarette ads from TV and radio in 1971. The industry continued to pivot in the face of these limitations. Print ads in the 70s and 80s began to try to convince users of improved, less harmful tobacco products by using terms like smooth or light. Eventually, the health and safety of cigarettes was simply implied by the use of models engaging in healthy activities. Could someone with chronic emphysema play tennis so well?
23: Whoa, tennis is rad!
12: But the tides were turning. The increasing understanding of the risk of secondhand smoke by the late 80s began influencing smoke-free spaces laws, And from the 90s through the early 2000s, more and more states began to mandate smoke-free bars, restaurants, and other spaces.
0: It's been 1 month since New Mexico snuffed out smoking in public places. Tonight on In Focus, a closer look at how the new tobacco ban is working, not to mention the public's reaction to the new smoke-free reality.
1: Tonight, smoking in public places. Should Pennsylvania ban it or butt out?
2: It was just over 15 years ago, at the start of 2008, that a law called the Smoke-Free Illinois Act went into effect.
12: By 1988, it had become clear that smoking cigarettes wasn't just a lifestyle choice. It was actually an addiction, a fact that tobacco companies not only knew for years, but they also knew that it was nicotine in particular that caused dependency. Nicotine is so addictive that some studies show that it may be harder to quit smoking than to stop using cocaine or opiates like heroin. The biggest blow to big tobacco came in the 90s.
3: Cigarette companies won't have to pay for programs to help people quit smoking, but they will have to come clean on the dangers of lighting up. A federal ruling today says major tobacco firms violated racketeering laws and deceived the public for years about smoking hazards.
12: The long battle against the deception of the industry eventually began to pay off. The Tobacco Research Industry Committee was formally disbanded in 1998, and much of the scientific community does not appreciate their decades of deceit. The American Journal of Public Health continues to refuse to publish any research funded by the tobacco industry. They just lied too much and for too long to regain trust.
24: I don't trust you.
12: Currently, cigarette smoking in the U.S. is at an all-time low, with 11% of the population reporting smoking and 6% of people under 30 saying they smoke cigarettes. Where it used to feel like cigarettes were everywhere in my youth, it's now so uncommon, at least to me, that it wasn't until I was researching this episode that I found out that the U.S. raised the minimum age for tobacco purchasing to 21.
25: The Food and Drug Administration has raised the minimum age to buy tobacco to 21 years old. Now, that change includes e-cigarettes and vaping cartridges.
12: Granted, this did happen in December of 2019, and we were all a little bit distracted in 2020, but still. But a new form of smoking seems to be creeping up to take the place of cigarettes. I'm, of course, talking about e-cigarettes and vapes. If you want to get technical, the device is an e-cigarette and the act of inhaling the vapor is vaping. But most people just refer to the products as vapes now. First developed in 2006, e-cigs are often presented as a less harmful alternative to cigarettes. But what does that really mean? Firstly, vapes don't contain tobacco, which is an ingredient in cigarettes that contributes to a lot of disease. Inhaling tobacco smoke creates a buildup of tar in the lungs, which can cause cancer and increase your risk of lung disease. Tobacco smoke also contains carbon monoxide, a poisonous gas that is released as a byproduct of burning tobacco. Carbon monoxide stops the blood from getting enough oxygen, which can increase the risk of stroke and heart disease. And this is in addition to the at least 70 other chemicals in cigarettes that are known to cause cancer. But does the fact that vapes don't contain tobacco make them safer? It's not exactly difficult for something to be safer than cigarettes. That bar is pretty low.
26: How low can you go?
12: The true safety of vapes isn't clear, simply because they haven't been around that long. It took decades of widespread cigarette use before we began to see cancer trends emerge, and vapes haven't even existed for 20 years. One thing that vapes have that we do know to be harmful, particularly to kids and young adults, is nicotine. Nicotine is the substance that makes cigarettes so addictive, and many vape products use nicotine salts instead of freebase nicotine. Freebase nicotine is a liquid form of nicotine that allows for higher potency without changing the dose, but as a result can cause throat irritation. Nicotine salts have a lower pH, which makes them less irritating to the throat. And as a result, many vape products are designed so that users can inhale higher doses of nicotine more comfortably. Nicotine can cause such side effects as dizziness, shortness of breath, increased blood pressure, and increased risk of blood clots, among other things. In children, nicotine can impact brain development, impairing areas of the brain that control attention, mood, and impulse control. Research has also shown that kids who vape are more likely to go on to smoke regular cigarettes in the future, which is pretty concerning when you consider that many tobacco companies are now investing in or starting vape products, and that many vape products seem to be targeting youth consumers for a highly addictive substance. Take the former vape giant Juul, for example.
5: Industry giant Juul today agreed to a $462 million settlement.
6: Juul Labs agreed to pay $40 million to the state of North Carolina.
7: Juul users have started receiving payments from a $300 million class action lawsuit. The tobacco giant settled after being sued for unlawful marketing to minors and for misleading customers about the addictiveness of its products.
12: Which brings us to another potential hazard of vapes, the flavors. Much of the appeal of vapes is that they come in a variety of flavors, but there's concern that some of the additives, while studied and found to be safe to ingest, don't have data in regards to how safe they are to inhale. Speaking of inhaling, there's also concern of other potentially harmful things being inhaled, such as metal components from the battery heating the device, formaldehyde that can form when the liquid is heated, and other volatile organic compounds that are bad for your health. I think one of the biggest safety issues with vapes is actually just how many of them are out there. The FDA was only actually granted regulatory authority over vapes in 2016.
8: The Food and Drug Administration says this morning it will seek stricter regulation of non-smoke tobacco products. That includes electronic cigarettes.
12: And a fun fact for you, too, the FDA actually only got the authorization to regulate tobacco products in 2009. Personally, I think that you would be hard-pressed to find any substance that you heat up and put directly into your lungs, other than, say, sterile water vapor, that isn't going to have some ill health effects. But like I said, we just don't have enough long-term data about the content of vapes and their effects on health. But one thing that experts do agree on is that if you don't vape, you shouldn't start, and quitting smoking altogether is better than switching to vapes. When we return, I'll be joined by Dr. Johannes Turl to talk about the new ways we approach leaving smoking behind. That's coming up on Health Wanted.

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4: Welcome back to Health Wanted. I'm Laurel Bristow. We've been talking tobacco. Well, the evolution of smoking-like behaviors from cigarettes to vapes. Here to talk about the ways we can approach quitting is my guest, Dr. Johannes Truhl, an associate professor at Johns Hopkins University who uses mobile technology to understand and treat substance use disorders. Welcome to the show. Thanks so much for coming.
5: Thank you so much for having me. It's a pleasure to be here.
4: So can we just start by maybe you introduce our audience to your research focus around smoking and smoking cessation?
5: So my work is really at the intersection of substance use and digital and mobile technology. And in the space of smoking and smoking cessation, my work is using technology to better understand smoking and develop and deliver interventions that can scale, that we can get out to a lot of people to help them change their smoking behavior and quit smoking.
4: What kind of interventions have you been looking at?
5: Yeah, so in the past, I used to do a bunch of social media interventions. So we would develop interventions that were traditionally developed in a maybe face-to-face interaction or in group settings, and then translate those to deliver them on, say, a Facebook platform, for example, where we can get that type of content out to a lot more people than, you know, would be possible in a face-to-face interaction. And what I do now is a lot of smartphone-based research, where we are tracking people's behavior. They report their smoking behavior essentially in real time on a smartphone app. We also track their location, so we know where they are. And based on that information, we can get a pretty detailed risk profile of each individual person. Like, say, I smoke in the morning when I'm at work during a break with my colleagues. But you might smoke when you go out at night, when you're at a bar with your friends drinking alcohol. But the point here is that we can then set up very specific types of interventions based on your profile. So what we then do is we roll people from this assessment phase into an intervention phase, and we set up geofences around those high-risk locations for each individual. And then when they get into one of those locations, we send them specific intervention messages on their phone that tap into cognitive behavioral therapy, that tap into acceptance and commitment, that either help you distract away from a smoking urge or learn to accept that a smoking urge, just like a lot of negative things we experience in our day-to-day, can be part of life, and we don't have to react, we don't have to respond, we can just let an urge come and go without having to smoke. And then so over time, we hope that these type of micro interventions then help to move you towards smoking cessation and build skills that give you alternatives to smoking when you, say, hit a stressful situation or when you're out with your friends and you get offered a cigarette, for example.
4: That's so interesting. So it's kind of like if you saw that I always reported smoking when I went to a particular bar or restaurant, you kind of set up an invisible dog fence for me that when I cross that, it either gives me a helpful tip for not smoking or a warning, depending on what's going to work best for me.
5: Exactly. So that's the idea, right? The idea is that we can use technology to understand like each individual's risk profile, and then also develop interventions that over time can learn from what works for you and then give you more of that content and maybe less of the content that is not helpful for you. Because the assumption is, in the past, right, the traditional model used to be we have one type of intervention, we roll that intervention out to a large group of people. It's going to work for some, it's not going to work for others, realistically, right? There's no one-size-fits-all type of intervention. And so I think that the promise of technology is, on the one hand, that it can scale more than it can scale to have, you know, see an individual psychologist for smoking cessation, because that person can realistically only see so many people in a day, right? But technology can scale, and technology ideally can then also address your, mine, the unique risk profile of any one person who's trying to change their health risk behavior. And smoking is an example of that. But I think it applies more broadly.
4: That's interesting that you bring up this idea of like one size doesn't fit all, because I feel like, especially in my generation, they got us by preventative measures, right? There was so much emphasis, I remember as a kid, in these anti-smoking ads to get people to not even start smoking. It's interesting to me, at least, that so much of your research is focused on like youth smoking cessation. Do you see this as you're trying to get the last remaining youth smokers, because smoking has gone down in this demographic significantly over the last several years, or is there any possibility you're starting to see smoking in the youth demographic trending up?
5: So first of all, I would say we still see disparities in smoking and in tobacco product use. So for smoking in particular, it is still clustered in individuals who have a bunch of disadvantages in a lot of different ways. And those can be socio-demographic, right? Socioeconomic disparities, but also individuals who have other substance use disorders, who have other health risk behaviors, smoking tends to cluster. And so those are the folks who still smoke and who still need support in smoking cessation. But as you said, we've seen a massive shift towards other nicotine and tobacco products away from smoking. I think that's a trend that we're seeing in the US like pretty clearly. And I don't think we will ever, I mean, who knows, right? Like, I can't predict the future. But it would be surprising to me if we would see a trend going back towards this combusted tobacco use.
4: Yeah. Okay. So that's very interesting that you bring that up, because vapes are often promoted as a smoking cessation tool. Like, the founders of Juul claimed that they made it because they wanted to quit smoking and they wanted

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1: Catch up on the developments of these new products, and people frankly haven't used them long enough, so we know that what the long-term harms are.
2: When you talk about the newest thing, is that something like nicotine pouches, products like Zyn's that are gaining in popularity right now?
1: Yeah, that's what we're tracking right now. They have started to creep up in prevalence, so the prevalence rates are still fairly low, but we can see more and more adoption. And it also, in a way, it's you have to follow what the industry is marketing, because that's what the products they're banking on. You know, the research, it's still early. We've seen some negative consequences that people report of using, like mouth lesions, throat irritation, so oral, adverse oral health effects. While nicotine is relatively benign, it has some cardiovascular effects. So over time, it might have an impact on your blood vessels, for example. The tricky thing is, when you think about, like, how would we study the effects of pure nicotine on health, that really can only be done with a product that just delivers nicotine. Like, for example, smoking cessation tools, right? Like nicotine patches, nicotine gum. And those tend to not be long-term studies because they are used as treatments to get somebody off of smoking. So then, first of all, you have the issue that somebody in those trials has already been smoking for quite a while, right? So there's already harm that has accumulated that is not just going to drop to zero the day they quit, right? It takes a long time.
2: It would be pretty unethical just to start people on nicotine, which we know is addictive.
1: If they don't have to, right?
2: Yeah,
1: exactly. Exactly.
2: If you are just joining us, I'm Laurel Bristow, and this is Health Wanted. Joining me today is Dr. Johannes Truhl, Associate Professor at Johns Hopkins University. So we were talking about nicotine and trying to study the adverse health effects of nicotine, which is hard because we know it's addictive. We did an episode on psychedelics, which led me to learn a lot more about how drug schedules are classified. Schedule 1 substances are something that has a high potential for addiction and no medical benefit. Do you think there's a reason that nicotine is not on that list?
1: Yeah, that's a very interesting question. I mean, with some other substances right now, we're debating the reverse, right? Like, for example, cannabis right now. Interestingly, of course, nicotine meets some criteria that might make us think that it belongs in Schedule 1, high potential for addiction, right? I think the reasons why, or the major reason why it isn't classified like that is the like legal and social acceptance in a historical context, right? So when scheduling was established in the 70s, nicotine was already deeply ingrained in society with a significant proportion of folks using it regularly. I mean, the interesting thing with nicotine over other substances is that if you ask smokers, most of them will tell you that they don't like it and they wish they had never started.
2: So do you think there is any legislation that you would like to see that could potentially help reduce the number of smokers?
1: Yeah, so the legislation historically, what we know works for in tobacco control is reducing the affordability, increasing taxes, increasing the price of tobacco products, cigarettes in particular, decreasing the availability. So where you can buy it, if there is a tobacco shop on every block, on every corner, it's much, much easier to get your next hit of nicotine, of tobacco, of cigarettes. And then social norms are another big one. And that you referred to this before, right? The campaigning, all of the public service announcements that in the U.S. has led to a pretty dramatic reduction in smoking. Now the complicated situation we're dealing with is these new products. But I think even if you stay on cigarettes for just another second, the FDA has been trying for a long time to ban menthol cigarettes. And menthol is the one flavor that's left in combusted cigarettes. And there's still some challenges there. But I think that in particular, because we know how widespread smoking menthol cigarettes is in the Black and African American community, the health effects that has, the consequences that has for that community. And then with other products, there's always the

0: trade-off, and the debate is if we forbid flavors, ban flavors in other products, we are reducing the incentives for smokers to switch to those products. And on the flip side, we know flavors also make products appealing for new users, for novices who first want to start with something that does not taste harsh, that has like a taste of some like fruity other types of flavors, that's always going to be appealing. And we know this because that's what the tobacco industry traditionally used to hook new users.
1: Can you think of any countries or cities that you feel have taken like a really good approach to reducing smoking through the policies that they've enacted? New Zealand had previously planned to phase out the legality of tobacco by, I think, 2029. But of course, that just got reversed. Is there any policy that you think has worked particularly well?
0: Yeah, I think this idea of the smoke-free generation, right, which is the idea that the minimum legal age to purchase products is moving up as the generation ages, and that at some point it's just you essentially have gotten rid of like the availability of tobacco products. I want to say, you know, this is like a big policy experiment, right? And New Zealand tried it. It looks like it's not going to work as of right now, just because of the political backlash. And it takes time to implement, right? It's not like something you decide on in this like legislative session, and then it's in place and it can't be revoked, because it takes such a long time to ramp up that if there's a shift in sentiment or what have you, I think that's the example that we're seeing there. But I know that other places are debating similar things. I know Scotland has thought about this. I wouldn't be surprised if we were to see other places around the world that would also try this. But I think tried and true, the tested tobacco control measures are tax, social norms, like smoke-free air laws, availability. Like those are always the things that I would say we need to hit. And specifically in those places around the world where smoking prevalence is still high, right? Because the smoking prevalence in the US is quite low in comparison to some other places in the world.
1: And I think there was a recent survey that the majority of Americans said that they would be fine with outlawing tobacco products, which I think is just such an amazing shift from how this country was built on tobacco crops. Do you have any advice or resources for people who are listening who might want to quit smoking?
0: Yeah, absolutely. So I think, first of all, this is something that a lot of people find hard. And the message is always, that is important to me, is there is hope. It is challenging, but with the right support, it's absolutely achievable. And it is never too late to try. Frequently, folks need multiple attempts to get to quitting smoking for good, but it is totally possible with the right support.
1: Yeah, so don't feel bad if you don't do it the first time, I think.
0: Yeah, absolutely. A lot of people need more than one try. So there are really good evidence-based supports, right? The Quit Line, they have text messaging programs. The CDC has programs, tips from former smokers. The FDA has some good content online. The National Cancer Institute has some good programs and recommendations. Your Quit Line, depending on the state where you're at, can also sometimes connect you and provide free nicotine replacement, like patches or gum. So we always say that we have the best evidence for the combination of medication that can be nicotine replacement, but it can also be other products like Chantix, for example, or Wellbutrin, and behavioral counseling in combination. So both the medication that helps you reduce the craving, helps reduce the withdrawal symptoms, and then the counseling that helps you develop alternatives for those high-risk situations where you want a cigarette and what do you do then. As far as smoking cessation counseling is concerned, usually what we would do is help someone work on their motivation, right? Like, now is the time, and you get to reflect on both the benefits that smoking has in your life. Like, frequently people will say, it gives me a sense of community with other smokers, for example. And so it's important to acknowledge that as well, and then develop alternatives. How can you develop a sense of community without the cigarette? Because it's certainly not impossible, right? It's not like people who don't smoke have no friends. But I think these things need to be addressed. And then usually what we do is we work with a quit date. Like, we work on a target date where people quit. And then we work on thinking through these challenging situations, how to navigate those, and then over time really help kind of promote a non-smoking identity, right? That you have a life free of this thing that you were trapped by for such a long time, and a newfound sense of freedom. And that's really amazing to see when people really, and this is, you know, smoking cessation is probably the best thing you can do for your health. So don't be afraid to try as many times as it takes, because there is a lot of benefit for your health, your wallet, your community, those people around you. So it's never too late to try and give it another shot.
1: Thank you so much for joining us on the show. Is there anywhere that people can go if they want to follow your work?
0: They can look at my website at Johns Hopkins. So if you Google my name, you'll find my Hopkins website. And then all of my publications are on Google Scholar, on ResearchGate.
1: Well, thank you so much.
0: Thank you so much for having me. This is great.
1: I'm Laurel Bristow, and you're listening to Health Wanted. After a quick break, we'll be right back with the Q&A.

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1: 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We could turn back the clock with Ray Charles, Johnny Winter and his slide guitar, Buddy Guy, Muddy Waters. That's Blues Classics tonight at 10 on 90.1 WABE.
2: Welcome back to Health Wanted. I'm Laurel Bristow. 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
3: Hello, Laurel.
2: Hi, Ollie.
3: Our first question is from listener Brooke. Hi, Laurel. I absolutely love your show. Thank you for providing the public with an easy-to-understand resource on so many different health topics. I have two different questions for you. Number one, personality tests are everywhere. It seems like many rely on them to help inform them who they are. I mostly think they create more self-awareness for people, but are they even accurate? What is the science behind personality tests? And number two, I fear cooking with chicken so much because of the harmful bacteria it can create. Thinking about all the surfaces the bacteria can live on and we don't even know it freaks me out. What level of concern is appropriate to have when cooking chicken? How likely is it that the raw chicken will have harmful bacteria, and how can I minimize exposure to it? You rule, Brooke.
2: Aw, thank you, Brooke, for your kind words and your diversity of questions. So let's start with the first one. There's a lot of different personality tests out there, so it's hard to know which one specifically you're talking about, but there isn't really a lot of science behind most personality tests. There's no objective way to assess their accuracy because our belief in our personality traits is subjective. You'll only get out of the tests what you put into them, so people who are more self-reflective will get results that better match how they already feel. If we're talking about things like the Myers-Briggs tests or Enneagrams, those are about as scientific as a Cosmo quiz. Myers and Briggs had no formal training in psychology and were just winging it, and the Enneagram has roots in Christian mysticism and has been adopted over the years as part of Christian spiritualism. So I think those sorts of tests can be fun in the same way that horoscopes are fun, meaning that when it says stuff about you that you identify with, it feels good. There are other tests like the Big Five and DISC assessments that have a bit more scientific support behind them, but they don't really try to put people into specific boxes of personality. Rather, they tell you where you land on a spectrum, which can then help you identify communication styles that work best for you, which is why they're often used by corporations to improve teamwork. As for question number two, raw poultry does come with a risk of bacteria, primarily salmonella, and it's estimated that one in every 25 packages of raw chicken in stores is contaminated. But the good news is it's pretty easy to avoid getting sick. You just need to not eat raw chicken or raw chicken juice. When you get chicken from the store, put it in its own bag and keep it on the bottom of the cart to prevent it from leaking onto any fruit or vegetables in the cart. Store it on a bottom shelf in the fridge for the same reason. Because chicken needs to be totally cooked to an internal temperature of 165 degrees Fahrenheit, you don't need to wash it first, but if you do want to wash it, make sure you are cleaning the sink with soap and water right after you do, so you don't leave anything behind that could get on produce that you wash. Be sure to clean all cooking surfaces and countertops. I like to do this while the chicken is cooking. It's also a great idea to have a cutting board specifically for meat to lower the risk of contaminating other foods. But chicken is nothing special. All the normal germ-avoiding techniques will also work for chicken.
3: All right, next question. Hey, Laurel, big fan of your show. I have a somewhat odd question. My husband thinks it's totally weird that I cannot pee if there's unflushed pee sitting in the toilet. Mm-hmm. I have a history of UTIs, and I fear that if I pee into a toilet that hasn't been flushed, like if he forgot to flush in the middle of the night, then it could splash up and cause bacterial infections. And it's just gross to me. Mm-hmm. Yeah, it's gross to me, too. This is crazy. Am I being irrational, or is there any truth to my fear? Side note, this only pertains to urine, not fecal matter. He thinks the urine is harmless and that nothing could happen. Thanks for indulging this rather odd question. My best, Marianne.
2: Ugh, Marianne, thank you so much for this question. Unlike Ollie, these are exactly the kind of questions that I hope to get in my inbox, simply because they are very fun. And I also feel your pain. I once had a roommate who wanted us to limit flushes for water conservation, and I hated it. And while not wanting to pee on someone else's pee simply because it's gross is a valid reason, it is highly unlikely that it could cause a UTI. Firstly, it is a myth that urine is sterile, but the amounts of organisms in a healthy person's urine, very small. Most UTIs are the result of cross-contamination of bacteria from our own digestive tract that gets introduced to the urethra and then multiplies and moves towards the bladder and kidneys. So urine is not necessarily going to be a big issue. Plus, think about it from a physics perspective. If there's a backsplash, it's because the urine is coming out with force. Bacteria would have to be like very strong salmon swimming upstream to get in there. So always just make sure you're wiping front to back to prevent contamination. But UTIs from an unflushed toilet are about as risky as an STI from a toilet seat. Things would need to line up in a really specific and really bad way for that to be of any real concern. But I still support flushing the toilet, and if your husband forgets, his punishment can be that he gets woken up by the sound of you flushing for him.
3: All right, our next listener question, does the Shingrix vaccine really protect against cancer?
2: Not that I have heard. The HPV vaccine protects against cancer. You might be thinking of that. In fact, Australia is on track to eliminate cervical cancer by 2035. They just reported for 2021, the most recent year with full data available, that there were zero cervical cancer cases reported in people under 25. It's the first time since record keeping began over 40 years ago. This is largely attributed to screening practices and HPV vaccination. You might be thinking of Shingrix, the shingles vaccine preventing dementia, though. That's kind of a wild story, actually. In 2024, a study was published based on a natural experiment, which is the rare occasion when circumstances essentially design an experiment that researchers can follow. In this case, it was the U.S. rapidly switching from Zostavax, which is a live attenuated vaccine for shingles, to Shingrix, which is a recombinant vaccine. This means that there were basically naturally occurring cohorts that were well randomized to each vaccine with limited chances of bias. There's unlikely to be a huge difference in the type of people who want a shingles vaccine between 2014 and 2020. The difference would be what vaccine they got. And the study found that people who got Shingrix had a 17% increase in freedom from dementia diagnosis compared to people who got Zostavax. Another study, which was published in 2025, used a natural experiment in Wales, the country, not the animal, to see if Zostavax had an impact on dementia diagnosis. For that study, they were able to compare cohorts extremely close in time because Wales wanted to roll out shingles vaccines but had limited supplies. So they made a rule that anyone who was 79 years old on September 1st of 2013 had 1 year to get the vaccine. And then people who were 79 the next year would have 1 year and so on. But people who were 80 or older were simply out of luck for the rest of their life. So this allowed researchers to compare the risk of developing dementia in people who were 79 within 1 week before the cutoff and those who were just 1 week too old to get it. And that study found a 20% reduction in the risk of dementia within 6 years. So if we have one study that shows that Zostavax can reduce the risk of dementia by 20%, and we have another study that shows Shingrix reduces the risk of dementia more than Zostavax, a study of Shingrix versus no vaccine might show an even higher reduction. But at the moment, no such study exists. Even more recently, a study published in December of 2025 by the same researchers found that people who received a shingles vaccine after the diagnosis of dementia were significantly less likely to die of the disease within the 9 years of the follow-up period, suggesting that shingles vaccines might also be able to slow the progression of dementia. It's very cool. But if I'm totally off base and you have heard or read something about Shingrix preventing cancer, please do send it to me. All I could find was stuff about indications for giving Shingrix to people undergoing treatment for cancer.
3: Thanks, Laurel. Here's our next question. During the pandemic, we were all hit over the head with wiping surfaces. Little did we know that viruses weren't jumping off surfaces. They just sat there. But they do not die, though, so how long do pathogens possibly live on when exposed to the elements? Kind regards, Obi.
2: Hi, Obi. So the safest thing to do is to not share items that come into contact with other people's bodily fluids unless, you know for sure what their status was. There were some specific examples that Obi sent us about sharing toothbrushes or sharing things that might have blood on them. So the safest thing, don't share things. But every virus and disease and pathogen has a different length of time that it can survive on surfaces. So there's no one magic amount of time. You know, Hep B can survive in very small infectious doses for up to a week on a surface. HIV only survives on surfaces for a few hours, but if it's in blood that's in a syringe, it can live for a lot longer. COVID does not survive on surfaces very well because it has a lipid envelope that dries out really quickly when it touches things. Norovirus can survive on hard surfaces for weeks. It really depends on what the pathogen is. There are also aspects that can determine how long it can live, like is the surface porous or hard? Is it wet or dry? What temperature is it? Is it in direct sunlight? Both high temperatures and UV light can do a lot to kill pathogens, but again, varies depending on what the pathogen is. So again, best practice is to not share items that could put you at risk.
3: Now we have a question from Amy, who says, "Hi, Laurel. I read a rather disturbing headline today and immediately thought, Laurel can make sense of this. There's a study claiming instant coffee raises the risk of developing age-related macular degeneration. As someone who consumes instant coffee, this caught my attention. I'm including a link below. Thanks so much for all that you and your team do, especially in these rather absurd and uncertain times. All the best, Amy."
2: Ah, thanks, Amy, and thanks for recognizing the crew, something that a lot of people don't do. But yeah, it's a very thrilling paper titled "Genetic Correlation and Mendelian Randomization Analysis Support Causal Relationships Between Instant Coffee and Age-Related Macular Degeneration." Very flattered that you thought that I could make sense of this. The paper is very stats, genetics, and methodology heavy, but I will do my best to explain it. So the researchers were essentially trying to see if there was a genetic link between coffee consumption and the risk of developing age-related macular degeneration, or AMD. AMD is the leading cause of vision loss in older adults. Certain groups are more at risk for it, like those who are older, those with certain genetic factors, those who smoke, and those who have low intake of antioxidants. So this study was kind of asking the question, are there certain genetic factors that could interact with coffee consumption and increase the risk of AMD? Which I think is an incredibly specific question, but here we are. What they found was that people who drank instant coffee had a much higher risk of AMD compared to those who drank any type of coffee versus ground coffee versus decaf coffee. When they looked at genetic factors to see if it's like people with X genes are at greater risk of AMD if they drink instant coffee, they couldn't really find one thing, so it's likely a series of complex interactions. But because of that, they said that people, particularly those at risk of AMD already, should avoid instant coffee. They also found that the more instant coffee someone drinks, the greater the risk of developing AMD. The suspicion is that there's something within the instant coffee manufacturing process that creates byproducts that can increase oxidative stress, which doesn't happen in the processing of regular coffee beans. The data, to me, seems solid enough that if I was in a particular risk group, like if I was over 80 or a lifetime smoker, I would probably want to switch to regular coffee. If you're not in an age group at higher risk for AMD, you could hang on to the coffee for a bit longer or cut down on your consumption. But if your 85-year-old meemaw prides herself on passing her vision exam for her license test every year, I would take the Folgers away now.
3: Okay. Our next question is from a listener, Ryan. "Hi, Laurel. I recently saw an interview with Dr. Peter Attia on 60 Minutes. During the interview, he claimed that VO2 max is more highly correlated with life expectancy than any other measure, including smoking cessation. I'm curious regarding your thoughts on this claim from a public health standpoint." Ryan.
2: Yeah, I would say that that's a pretty fair statement, while also saying that people don't need to run out to a lab and get a VO2 max test that costs hundreds of dollars. And here's why. Your VO2 max is the amount of oxygen your body consumes while exercising. Your lungs take in oxygen, your heart pumps oxygenated blood to your muscles, and your muscles use that blood to create energy. So the higher your VO2 max, the better your cardiovascular health, because it means that you are providing more oxygenated blood to your body. But a high VO2 max is the outcome of lifestyle choices. Sure, there are some people who are genetically predisposed to a higher VO2 max, which is why some people can run marathons in 2 hours and some of us will never be able to do that. But you're not going to have an elite VO2 max if you're a smoker or never exercise. Cardiovascular disease is the leading cause of death in this country, so it tracks that if you have good cardiovascular function, your risk of death is lower. Now, personally, I have great cholesterol. I lift weights 3 times a week. I eat a lot of salad, which my team knows because I complain about salads as much as I eat them. I try to get 10,000 steps and I tend to get 8 hours of sleep every night. But my VO2 max score is just in the good range and not in the excellent or elite because I hate cardio more than I hate salads. So you can do all the things that people do to be able to maximize their VO2, like regular high intensity training throughout the week, which also usually requires a regular sleep schedule, good nutrition, and abstaining from vices like drinking too much or smoking, and not obsess over your score. Now, if you want to know your score so that you can decide if you need to adjust your workout routine, which should include cardio and strength training to improve the quality of your lifespan, there are a lot of tests that you can do at home. I do think encouraging people to be aware of their cardiovascular function can have the added benefit of improving a lot of other metrics we're more used to looking at, like blood sugar and cholesterol. That's all we have for today. Don't forget, you can submit your public health questions to healthwanted@wabe.org or by calling 404-888-3630. Health Wanted with Laurel Bristow is produced by WABE in Atlanta and distributed by PRX. The show is a production of Emory's Rollins School of Public Health in collaboration with WABE. This episode was produced by me, Laurel Bristow, Elizabeth K. Mendez, and Kevin Rinker, with additional production from Claire Streisick. Original music by Matt Owen. Special thanks to Dean Danny Fallon, Scotty Crow, Catherine Graves, Kelly Jordan, Douglas Bell, Jess Silva, Rashad Pitts, Brittany Beerley, and Ollie Turner. 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Thanks for joining us.
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Well, it's about that time again. You just heard from Buddy Guy doing our theme, Come See About Me. Ooh, that's the blues. That's because this is the blues. You're listening now to Blues Classics from WABE, amplifying Atlanta at 90.1 FM. I'm H. Johnson, and here's Clarence Gatemouth Brown for Beginners, The Drift.

0: Thank you.
1: Clarence Gatemouth Brown, Gatemouth. I assume there are a lot of reasons they called him that, but we won't do any research on it. We'll just accept it. Buddy Guy opened up for us. He is this time playing his guitar and vocalizing. He says he smells trouble.

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Spoon. We play a lot of stuff by Jimmy Witherspoon. Right now is no exception.

Jimmy Witherspoon, Cherry Red. Thank you very much, Spoon. You remember the song, I Put a Spell on You, 'Cause You're Mine? That was made very popular in the beginning by a fellow by the name of Screamin' Jay Hawkins. You hear it every Halloween. If you don't hear it at all, you'll hear it on Halloween. But here's Screamin' Jay Hawkins to do Lordy, Miss Claudie.

0: Oh, yeah. Screaming Jay Hawkins, Lordy Miss Claudy. He also does a tune called, it's a Chinese, it's a takeoff on a Chinese tune called Hong Kong. Funny tune. We'll do that for you eventually. We got Barbara Morrison to do something for us that we share with you often here on Blues Classics, especially for those of you who have never heard it before. Barbara Morrison says they call her Sundown. Listen to the lyrics to this one.
1: Whoa, that's Junior Mass on the piano. What's wrong with him? What's wrong with Junior Mass tonight? He been in Louisiana with that hoochie coochie mama.

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That was Little Milton, Catch You on Your Way Down. Jamie Davis, whom we don't hear much from, but here he is to do a

Jamie Davis on Blues Classics, Every Day I Have the Blues. Mike Zito, Make Love, Not War.

She's tough. The Fabulous Thunderbirds. And so is Maxine Walton. Well, Walton, here she is to do Steamroller Blues.

suggested by Maxie Walden here on Blues Classics. Charles Brown does Black Knight. He's always done it. Let him do it now.

right, Charles Brown, Black Knight here on Blues Classics, early in the morning. Early in the morning from Eric Clapton.

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5: We've got this man who first came to prominence after singing with Count Basie's band. 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
1: There you have it. 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Aretha Franklin did something called I'm an Evil Gal, too, but we don't have that with us. It just makes us think of it. You keep listening to blues classics, you'll hear it. That's what you're listening to, incidentally, blues classics from WABE at 90.1 FM, Amplifying Atlanta. Here's Taj Mahal and Keb Mo. Don't leave me here.

Joshua Hall and Kev Moe here on Blues Classics. You want something to drink? How about some Johnny Walker Red? Well, that's the name of the tune anyway. Billy Ray Charles. We're not advertising. Maybe I should have kept that thought to myself. But we weren't advertising. We're just saying something.

Yeah, I lied. 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I got what it takes, says Nancy Wright.

0: Nancy Wright here on Blues Classics. I Got What It Takes. Here's a name I like. We do him every now and then. As a matter of fact, we do this tune by him every now and then. Lightnin' Hopkins. What a moniker. Lightnin' Hopkins. He used to do that woman named Mary.
1: I just keeps it up because the blues is something that the people can't get rid of. Yeah. And if you ever have the blues, remember what I tell you. You'll always hear this in your heart. 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

That woman named Mary. 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

blues.

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1: Mary was her name, or is her name, says Lightnin' Hopkins. And maybe Mary will call McKinley Morganfield, a.k.a. Muddy Waters, with a long-distance call.

0: That's Muddy Waters here on Blues Classics, A Long Distance Call. If you remember doo-wop groups back in the late 40s, early 50s, up until the 60s, there was one that did a tune called White Christmas. You know, you might remember it. It was done by Clyde McFadden and the Drifters. You remember how it went? I'm dreaming. You remember that? Oh, White Christmas. Well, that was performed by Clyde McFadden. Here he is to sing the blues on Blues Classics with Lucille. Clyde McFadden.
1: I'm just staring into space.

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1: That was Clyde McFadden, Lucille. Lucille is the name of a guitar that B.B. King owns. Let's hear B.B. King talk about Lucille, okay? Why not?

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I'm very crazy about Lucille. Lucille took me from the plantation

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I remember once I was in an automobile accident, and when the car stopped turning over, it fell over on Lucille, and it held it up off of me, really, it held it up off of me. 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And the guy that was mad with this old lady, when she fell over on this gas tank that was burning

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0: That's Chuck Berry. It's a Mean Old World. Oh, man. Here's Ernestine Anderson to sing about One Mint Julep Was the Cause of It All.
1: This song I fell in love with. I do that. I fall in love with songs when I hear some of my favorite artists play them. I connect this one to Ray Charles. It's called One Mint Julep.

One mint julep was the cause of it all. Ernestine Anderson. You don't know me. Ooh, Brother Ray Charles.

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You don't know me. And we've got the Howling Wolf. We always call him the Mighty Wolf. Word about my baby, Howling Wolf.

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I'm H. Johnson, and I'm your procurer, so to speak, for Blues Classics. Right here from 90.1 FM WABE. It's that time, blues time. So without further ado, let's get the ball rolling with Aretha Franklin. Maybe she's singing this for me. Going Down Slow.

Aretha Franklin going down slow here on Blues Classics from WABE. Amplifying Atlanta? Yes, we are. And we're doing also with the Spiders. The Spiders are going to do You're the One, You're the Only One I'll Ever Love. The Spiders.

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He's a great blues bass player, also sings and has composed a lot of blues tunes that became hits. His name is Willie Dixon. 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

0: Now look. 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
1: I got a razor. Willie Dixon. Instrumental we go now. Instrumentally with the Deep Blue Organ Trio. Obviously influenced by great blues organists such as Jimmy McGriff and Jimmy Smith and brother Jack McDuff. 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

Deep Blue Organ Trio, A Deeper Blue. We're doing what Lorenz Alexandra is insisting that we do for her, play her some blues.

Here you have Lorez. 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

Memphis Slim USA. Here's Paul Rogers standing around crying. We did that earlier, didn't we? Yes, we did. Been a while, so we thought we'd do it again.

Italians standing around crying. Two times in one program. How about that, sports fans? Two wrongs don't make a right, or do they? Ollie Nightingale says two wrongs make a right. Let's see what he says.

Two wrongs make a right. Ollie Nightingale. He is a jazz man who can do the blues. His name is Rahsaan Roland Kirk. He gives us a visit from the blues.

Kelly Hunt, A Visit from the Blues and Then a Sweet Goodbye by Kelly Hunt. Earl Hooker, Have You Ever, or Is You, I should say it the way he has it printed here, Is You Ever Seen a One-Eyed Woman Cry? Not Have You Ever Seen, Is You Ever Seen

0: 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To me, jazz is all about finding the good within the bad. 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

Okay, John Nemeth, blues hit big time. We've heard from a few jazz people tonight on Blues Classics because they play the blues with authenticity. We've heard from the Deep Blue Organ Trio, Lorenz Alexandria singing. Now we're going to hear from Wes Montgomery, one of the greatest jazz and blues guitarists you want to hear. This one is called the West Coast Blues.

Okay, here's a standard that became a hit. Did you know this lady didn't receive any royalties worth squat, worth diddly squat? And this was one of her biggest, one of the biggest for Savoy Records, Candy by Big Maybelle.

Candy by Big Maybell. Now we're going to do it again. Blues hit big time. Now this is the second time we've done the same tune twice, mainly because they sound so good and there's some space between them to make it feasible.

0: Jim Ray and the Blue Stars. They were preceded by John Nemeth. We mentioned that. Did we mention that? John Nemeth did the blues big time. Okay. Here's Detroit Junior.
1: Junior, wake up. You going to work today?
2: What?

0: thing. 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What did he say, babe?
1: He said you're fine.
0: What?
2: Is there a Detroit senior? Well, anyway, there's Detroit junior. Call my job. Yeah, get me fired. Get me fired. No, actually, let's call my job. Here's something that's interesting from Little Esther, or known in her older years as Esther Phillips. She started out as a Little Esther. Here she used to do, in the evening, when the sun goes down.

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1: Hold on, baby. 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I want you to hang.

Little Esther. That was Little Esther you just heard. Now you're going to hear from Little Willie John. Little Willie John, suffering with the blues. Some

Little Willie John, suffering with the blues. We've got a lot of littles here. Here's another little. You just heard from Little Willie John. How about some Little Milton? You're welcome to the club, Little Milton.

Lionel Milton on Blues Classics. Here's a tune I like. I heard this when I was a kid. I like the premise behind it. This is for all people who don't think, who don't think clearly. Mose Allison says, your mind is on vacation, but your mouth talking too much, you know. Your mind is on vacation, but your mouth is working overtime.

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And I'm H. Johnson, your host, and this is One Mint Julep.

I do that. I fall in love with songs when I hear some of my favorite artists play them. I connect this one to Ray Charles. It's called

What made you? Muddy Waters going to do something for you now. Muddy Waters, a.k.a. McKinley O. Morganfield. Well, I should say McKinley O. Morganfield, a.k.a. Muddy Waters. All right? Take it if you will, either way you want it.

Oh, yeah, to make this young woman feel satisfied.

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2: Coming up on The Art Zone with me, Nikki Beatty, Canadian-British actor and musician Kiefer Sutherland on his career and playing baddies.
3: I've seen actors try and kind of split the wire, right? And just, well, he doesn't have to be that bad. Like, he can say the thing like that, but then just kind of, I'm sorry. And I'm like, no, you can't. You need to hit that hammer over the head. And I think that really comes from watching my father's films and me believing very strongly that what he did was right with those characters.
2: The always theatrical U.S. singer, actor, and member of Queen, Adam Lambert, and Sudanese-Australian author Yasmin Abdel-Majid on her novel At Sea. Also on the show, Afghan filmmaker Shadbanu Sadat on her rom-com, my conversation with Iran-born director Tina Garavi, and multi-platinum Filipino-American singer Olivia Rodrigo. All that and more coming up on The Arts Hour.
4: Live from NPR News in Washington, I'm Windsor Johnston. Diplomatic talks aimed at building on the recent U.S.-Iran agreement remain in limbo. Negotiations were set to resume in Switzerland on Friday, but were called off after fighting between Israel and Hezbollah threatened to derail the process. Speaking at Joint Base Andrews last night, President Trump said he remains hopeful that a broader deal can be reached.
5: We have an agreement, and it's 60 days. They have to make a deal. Otherwise, we will do things that won't make them happy. But I don't think it's going to get to that. I think it's going to be very good.
4: The tentative agreement has reopened the Strait of Hormuz and is designed to give both sides more time to work through key differences, including Iran's nuclear program. Officials say the next 60 days will be critical to determining whether the temporary accord can be turned into a longer-term deal. The broader peace effort is, though, facing another test. A ceasefire between Israel and Hezbollah remains in place despite continued violence overnight in southern Lebanon. NPR's Jackie Northam reports. Secretary of State Marco Rubio says the two sides will meet for a fifth round of talks in Washington, D.C. next week.
6: Secretary Rubio held a phone call with Lebanese President Joseph Ayoun, during which he reiterated the need to disarm the Iranian-backed militant group Hezbollah and reestablish control over all Lebanese territory. That's according to a State Department readout of the conversation. Hezbollah has in the past rejected any peace deal between Israel and the government of Lebanon. Rubio also stressed that bilateral negotiations between Lebanon and Israel represent the only feasible path to ending recurrent cycles of violence. Meanwhile, Israel and Hezbollah have agreed to a ceasefire after intense fighting threatened to derail fragile peace talks between the U.S. and Iran. Jackie Northam, NPR News.
4: The Department of Homeland Security is scrapping a plan to use a Georgia warehouse as an ICE detention center. Grant Blankenship of Georgia Public Broadcasting reports it would have been one of the largest such proposed sites in the country.
7: The warehouse in the city of Social Circle was slated to detain as many as 10,000 people, tripling the city's population. The city said its water and sewer infrastructure couldn't support that. Now the Georgia District Republican congressman tells the city the plan for their warehouse is dead. Democratic Senator Raphael Warnock also worked with the city to oppose the plan and credits popular resistance for the outcome.
8: It's clear to me now that this White House and this administration viewed Social Circle's concerns as nothing more than a thorn in their side.
7: Warnock says he's yet to confirm reports that DHS is selling almost all the ICE warehouses. For NPR News, I'm Grant Blankenship.
4: You're listening to NPR News from Washington. Millions of people across parts of the Gulf Coast and Deep South remain under flood alerts after days of heavy rainfall. Forecasters warn additional downpours could trigger flash flooding in already saturated communities from Texas into Mississippi and Alabama. The U.S. men's national soccer team has won another game at the World Cup, beating Australia 2-0. That means no matter what happens in next week's game against Turkey, they're guaranteed to move on to the knockout round. NPR's Becky Sullivan has more from Seattle.
9: Australia seemed threatening. They beat a talented Turkey team 2-0. And the Americans were playing without their star winger, Christian Pulisic, who hurt his left calf in last week's game and had to sit out. But the U.S. struck first when forward Falarin Balogun took a pass up the left side of the field and sprinted toward the goal. Then, when he passed the ball into the box, it bounced right off the shin of an Australian defender and into the net. Then, just before halftime, a header from U.S. defender Alex Freeman made the score 2-0. This is the first time the U.S. men have ever won two games in the group stage of a World Cup, and they've already scored six goals, which is twice as many as they scored in all of the 2022 World Cup. Becky Sullivan, NPR News, Seattle.
4: James Burrows, the legendary television director who helped shape hits including Cheers, Friends, Taxi, and Will and Grace, has died. Burrows directed more than 1,000 episodes of television and won 11 Emmy Awards during a career that spanned more than 50 years. Burrows was 85 years old. I'm Windsor Johnston, NPR News, in Washington.
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2: Hello and welcome to the Arts Hour from the BBC World Service. I'm Nikki Beatty, bringing you a bonanza of big name guests and some cultural companionship with the very best global arts and culture conversation from across the BBC. On today's show, Canadian-British actor and musician Kiefer Sutherland on his career and playing baddies, the notoriously shy and retiring US singer, member of Queen and all-round performer Adam Lambert, and Sudanese-Australian author Yasmin Abdel-Majid on her novel At Sea, which draws on her own experience of being an engineer on an oil rig. Also on the show, my conversation with Iranian-born director Tina Garavi. We'll hear from Afghan filmmaker Sharbanu Sadat about her rom-com and multi-platinum Filipino-American singer Olivia Rodrigo. Joining me to savour this glittering array of oral treats is our cultural critic this week, Zing Sing. Zing, before anything else, what cultural highlight have you been enjoying this week? Something that you'd like to recommend to the world?
11: I would love to recommend a new album by an artist called Underscores called You. It's funny we're talking about Olivia Rodrigo because April Harper Gray, who performs as Underscores, is also Filipino-American and from sort of the same area. I think they're both from California, but very different genres of music. I think I would describe Underscores as being an electropop project, but there are shades of almost every kind of 21st century genre you can think of. So there's dubstep, there's K-pop, there's trance. There's some songs that sound a little bit like Sorry by Justin Bieber, fed and crunched through a really bad MacBook speaker. It is really quite experimental pop. And I think if you put the album on within the first 5 minutes, you will either love it or hate it. But I, for one, think it's one of the best albums of the year.
2: Thank you, Zing. Kiefer Sutherland is the son of the late Canadian actors Donald Sutherland and Shirley Douglas. Following in their footsteps, Kiefer made his name in the 80s and 90s films Stand By Me, The Lost Boys, Flatliners and A Few Good Men, and then his role as federal agent Jack Bauer in the global hit TV series 24 brought him awards and huge fame.
12: I have killed two people since midnight. I have not slept for over 24 hours. So maybe you should be a little more afraid of me than you are right now.
2: Alongside his acting, Kiefer Sutherland has a music career as a singer-songwriter and has just released his fourth studio album. He told the BBC's John Wilson that his performing life had begun as a stage actor until his father helped him get into the world of movies.
3: Every other Christmas, I go down to see my dad.
13: He was in L.A.?
3: Yeah, he in Los Angeles, and he was doing a film with Marsha Mason and Jason Robards and Matthew Broderick called Max Dugan Returns. And now I had already started working, and I was working in the theater in Canada. And he said, do you want to come with me and work on this film? And you can do a couple days, and they'll pay you. And
13: you what know, were you, 15, 16?
3: You'll have a line or two. Oh, no, I was like 13 or 14.
13: All right.
3: And I said, sure. And I went with him, and I did. I had two lines in the movie. Anyways, about a week later, I got a check. And it was for more than I was going to make the entire play that I was doing up in Canada for 7 weeks. And I was like, oh, well, I got to look into this film thing.
13: You first worked with the film director Rob Reiner on one of your earliest movies, Stand By Me.
3: Yeah.
13: It's the story of the young boys who head off on an adventure and they find a dead body. And you play an older youth, a teenage bully called Ace.
3: Mm-hmm.
13: I mean, a really nasty piece of work in a way.
3: Yes,
13: he's terrible. He's sort of...
3: He's the town bully.
13: Yeah, but there's often a sort of redeeming quality to some of those characters, many of the sort of bad characters that you've played. But with him, he's just nasty, isn't he?
3: No, he's just awful.
14: Back.
15: Okay, I take it back.
14: There. I feel a whole lot better about this.
3: I've seen actors try and kind of split the wire, right? And just, well, he doesn't have to be that bad. Like, he can say the thing like that, but then just kind of, I'm sorry. And I'm like, no, you can't. You need to hit that hammer over the head. And I think that really comes from watching my father's films and me believing very strongly that what he did was right with those characters. And so Ace Merrill was absolutely that. He was going to be that from the beginning to the bitter end. And he was just going to be an awful human being.
13: Did it set the tone for some of the roles that you were offered over the subsequent years, do you think?
3: Well, it certainly did from the industry's position. Mm. Yeah, because I think at times, and this is going to be as polite as possible, at times, studio executives don't have very much imagination. And so they'll just kind of keep doing what they have seen someone else do that works. And so, yeah, and I played a lot of those characters. Sometimes I didn't want to in A Time to Kill with Joel Schumacher. You know, I played the head of a local chapter, KKK, in Mississippi, leaned right into that. I think down the line between that and Eye for an Eye with Sally Field, I think that cost me some jobs over the years. But I really wanted to work with John Schlesinger because he had worked with my dad.
13: I mean, what are your memories of your parents and their influence? And
3: well, I certainly think, you know, my parents would be the first to tell you that they didn't think that they were the greatest parents. I can certainly tell you that I was not the easiest son, but at the end of the day, they're the people that I was trying to impress, you know, and so.
13: And did you?
3: I think I had moments, you know.
13: Did you ever have those moments with your father when he said, great performance, son, or, you know?
3: No, not that. He did tell me that he really enjoyed 24. And he was excited for me for its success. But, you know, those are the things that you chase. And so when you do something that you would really like to have shared with them, and it doesn't just have to be work, but it can be something that my daughter's done, that's when the missing becomes kind of sharper.
2: Kiefer Sutherland, remembering his parents. Cultural critic Zing Sing. How do you view Kiefer Sutherland and his work?
11: I think he'll always be synonymous with Jack Bauer from 24. And I think that's because 24 has had such a long tail of influencing television shows that came after it. So shows like Spooks, Homeland, The Americans, you know, this real strand of post 9/11 dramas that were about national security and spies and terrorism. I think that all has to do with the role that he played as Jack Bauer in 24 and the longevity of that show. And actually, I do think people are now talking about potentially bringing it back.
2: Are they? You know what else was people have sort of drawn a comparison between The Pit, the medical drama, because that's told in real time for each hour of a shift, isn't it?
11: And given the fact that 24 came out in, I think, 2001, the fact that it's still influencing TV shows now in terms of its format is really quite remarkable.
2: Yeah. Before I interviewed Kiefer Sutherland a few years ago, I watched the 2006 documentary about him, and it unlocked a lot for me. I mean, real rock and roll party lifestyle as he's on the road with a band, and you see him tackling a Christmas tree in a lobby of a London hotel. I just wondered, because I was thinking about that when I was listening to this, in what ways does seeing a famous person's life spiraling out of control affect the way we see their professional career? Does it affect you, or can you compartmentalize it?
11: I think it honestly depends on the talent involved. Robert Downey Jr. was famously an absolute party boy, so notorious for, you know, all his exploits, all his antics. And a lot of people at the time that he was cast in Iron Man thought that this was a massive misstep from Marvel. And he went on to completely revolutionize the whole franchise and probably cinema in terms of what film studios expect from actors and IP and, you know, franchising. So I think it really does depend on how talented they are, whether you can overlook their past or not.
2: Yeah, good point. Let's talk about actors who have singing careers that work, because I know there are a lot of performers on stage and on the screen who sing, but it doesn't mean they have a career. Any notable examples for you?
11: I would say Jared Leto comes to mind. Mm-hmm. His band headlines festivals every year all over the world. Jack Black, who performs with Tenacious D, is another one. Although his film career and his music career are quite intertwined in a way that not a lot of Hollywood actors are.
2: Yeah, that's true. He's an exception.
11: But I would also say that Disney Channel has a very strong track record of producing actors who then go on to become
2: Justin
11: musicians.
2: Bieber.
11: Exactly. Also, and Justin Timberlake.
2: And Justin Timberlake. And Miley Cyrus.
11: Yes. And Britney. And also Sabrina Carpenter.
2: There we go. Yes.
11: So it's got a really good track record as being a bit of a breeding ground for actors turned singers.
2: In general, the ones who are touring at the moment, I'm thinking of people like Russell Crowe. Damian Lewis now has a music career. Keanu Reeves has just performed.
11: It is interesting. I think maybe there's something about the fact that the big Hollywood movie stars are basically a bygone era. So there aren't that many Tom Cruises around anymore. He's very much a man of a singular generation. Yeah. You know, maybe the only way you can come close to having that same movie star experience is to be a rock star.
2: That's a really good thought. Thank you, Zing. You're with The Arts Hour and I'm Nikki Badey. The writer Yasmin Abdul-Majid was born in Khartoum, Sudan, and moved with her family to Australia as a small child. She's famously written award-winning books for younger readers, but has just published her first novel for adults. It's called At Sea, and it's set on an oil rig in the middle of international waters. It's so detailed about the lifestyle and logistics that it comes as no surprise that Yasmin worked in that industry after studying mechanical engineering at university. When she spoke with the BBC's Nuala McGovern, Yasmin explained why she'd made the leap from younger fiction to adult stories.
16: You can't really set a young adult fiction or a sort of middle grade fiction novel on an oil rig. But to be, I mean, maybe you could. Yeah, that's a whole other kind of world. But I think for me, there was something really interesting about, I had, you know, I'd lived on rigs for many years and I'd never actually read a novel set in the world of offshore drilling. There was only one book that I could find that was actually set in this world. And I was often thinking about, how do I describe, how do I bring to life this world that I know very well to my friends who are writers and are not in that world at all? Usually I'd give them a book to explain what that world is kind of like, and I couldn't find anything. So I thought maybe this will be something I could try. And actually also, the world of offshore drilling and the kind of dynamics and contradictions are challenging. And for me, fiction, literary fiction in particular, is a wonderful way to bring that to life, because I could have written a memoir or nonfiction, but I wanted to do something a bit different. I wanted to put people in the shoes of somebody in that world and get them to feel what it might be like if you're facing some of the challenges.
17: So let's talk about your protagonist,
16: yes.
17: Zainab. She is a young Muslim woman. She wears a hijab. She's in this, I don't know, what are we going to call this? Entrenched machismo world where there's, they're not microaggressions, they're macroaggressions.
16: Yeah, yeah, yeah. It's just all the aggression, really. Yeah. So Zainab is, she's in her late 30s. She kind of started out on the rigs as, you know, a worm. That's kind of the description of how you start.
17: That was
16: out.
17: A new word yeah. for me. Yeah. Is that the language?
16: Yes. Yeah, so you start out as a worm and you kind of work your way up. And she's always wanted to be a tool pusher, which means, you know, that's the person who sort of runs the rig itself. And her boss comes to her when she's at home with her pregnant sister and says, I've got that promotion you've wanted from driller to tool pusher, but there's a catch. The rig in question, something's going down, something bad's happening, I don't know what it is, and you have to kind of sort it out. So we follow her over the course of 3 days as she tries to figure out what's going on the rig and tries to convince all of these men to listen to her in time. And I was really keen to sort of tease out, you know, it's not just kind of this amorphous archetypal masculinity, like hyper masculinity. It is, there are all these different ways that masculinity turns up. The machismo turns up, the aggression, the outsider, the in-group, out-group kind of dynamic, the ways in which Zainab is somebody who has been on rigs for a long time, has developed techniques to manage these men. But she finds that being one of the boys, when she was part of the crew, that was one kind of set of challenges, but being the boss as the only woman on that offshore oil rig was something completely different. And this is also, you know, a broader question I think I faced, and I think a lot of women in these kind of masculine, hyper-masculine environments, male-dominated environments face. Like, how do you choose, what path do you choose in these worlds? Do you kind of ally yourself with other women that come into the space, or do you betray in a way
17: yes.
16: your gender because that's what's safer for you?
2: Author Yasmin Abdel-Majid talking about her novel At Sea. Singh, did listening to that make you want to check out the book?
11: I have to confess, I've always been slightly intrigued by the life on sea.
2: Really?
11: I mean, it seems like such a lonely, isolated place.
2: Yeah.
11: The kind of place that, you know, is just ripe for stories and drama, yeah. mysterious deaths and thrills, you know, that kind of thing.
2: That's what we've experienced through film, isn't it? You work in what some people would consider the cutthroat world of journalism. Having been a boss yourself, what have you experienced in terms of that sexism and machismo?
11: I remember in one of my first jobs at a publication, I was one of the only women on the desk. And in the first week, the only thing that all the other men talked about was Premier League football.
2: Oh.
11: Which at the time, I have to confess, I didn't know very much about. You know, Euros, World Cup, I can have an opinion, I can generate something. But Premier League football was kind of beyond me at the time. And I remember going home and saying to my then partner, I don't think I can do this job. What do I have in common with these guys?
2: Right.
11: But, you know, you find out and you kind of get all stuck in together and you start working together and it was fine. But I do remember the culture shock was really huge for me. And I think that's something that comes across in the novel as well.
2: Well, I noticed that your new BBC podcast series, Good Bad Billionaire, has an episode about Cristiano Ronaldo. So does this mean that you've got better football knowledge now?
11: Oh, yes, 100%. I mean, Ronaldo's story is actually really interesting. And also because I was recently in Portugal, in Funchal, where he's actually from.
2: Was it, did you go there for the series or was that coincidental?
11: That was sadly coincidental, okay. But I did visit the Ronaldo statue. And I have to say, the one that stands outside his museum is still not a very good likeness.
2: How is he a billionaire? We have to tune in to find out.
11: Exactly.
2: Thank you, Zing. You're listening to The Arts F and the BBC World Service. The American singing star and actor Adam Lambert was discovered in 2009 when he took part in the TV talent show American Idol. Although he was a runner-up, he impressed the judges with his vocal prowess. And during the show's finale, he performed We Are the Champions with the legendary rock band Queen. That led to him becoming their new member, taking the place of their late great singer Freddie Mercury when Queen performed live. Adam Lambert's career as Queen's frontman has taken him around the globe, including a performance at the UK's Buckingham Palace, which he talked about with the BBC's Gary Davis. We will rock you.
18: That was surreal. That was absolutely surreal. And then, like, they had turned the fountain into a stage. That's what those are stage.
3: No.
18: So yeah, I do feel like when I come here, it feels familiar now. It feels like a second home. It's nice.
19: Is Buckingham Palace one of the craziest places you've ever performed? Or
18: that's up there. Yeah, that's up there on the list. Yeah, because we had a million people down the mile. Like, yeah. I mean, it was a big crowd, so yeah. That made it even more exciting.
19: So up there, along with what?
18: With Queen, we also did the very first show I did with Queen was actually in Kiev in Ukraine, and it was again millions of people showed up all out in the it was all outside in like the middle of the square, and there were all these streets kind of spitting off of the middle sort of medallion area, and they were packed with people and screens all the way down. So first gig was sort of a trial by fire. That was very, very, very terrifying. And then Rock in Rio down in Brazil was another huge
19: show. Yeah, that's huge. That's on the beach, isn't it?
18: Yeah. I mean, we had to take a helicopter to the stage because it would have taken us hours to get through the traffic. It was wild. So these are the moments that I'm like, wow, I can't believe that was real.
19: So can you believe it's been 17 years since you're on American Idol?
18: Yes and no. Like, sometimes it feels like it was just yesterday. Sometimes I feel like it was a whole other lifetime ago. So it's mixed.
19: Do you ever rewatch those performances?
18: In a while.
19: And do you recognize that guy now?
18: I do. I think I've learned a lot. I've evolved a bit as a performer. Like, when I look back on those performances, I'm like, wow, what was it like to sing that high? Yeah. Because, you know, everybody that's a singer, your voice changes over the course of almost 20 years, you know? Yeah. So it's interesting to me because I used to try to put every note in the scale in every song and like really go for it, stratospheric. And I think I had a lot.

0: So, you know, as a young performer...
1: Were you keen to make it? It's understandable.
0: Absolutely. I was competing. You know, yeah. I was being competitive. But looking back now, knowing what I know now, I'm almost like, calm down, Lambert. Like, what? You don't need to do everything. But that's something you learn as a performer over time.
1: But your story is like a real fairy tale come true, isn't
0: Aww.
1: It? Isn't it? I mean, you go on the show, you sing a Queen song, and then you perform it with Roger and Brian.
0: During the finale, yeah.
1: During the finale.
0: And then a year or two later, I'm on the road with them.
1: They offer you a job.
0: Yeah. I mean, it really is like, you could pinch me, and I wouldn't have believed it. I mean, when it all started happening, I thought, oh my, this is not real. Is this real life? Is this a fantasy? and you know, it was interesting too, because it was stressful, because I thought, wow, this is like hallowed ground, you know, doing Queen music with members of Queen. Obviously, Freddie's no longer with us. There's no replacing Freddie Mercury. He's like one in a zillion.
1: Yeah, but you've taken on the mantle.
0: It was definitely an exercise in trying to pay tribute to him and like honor his memory and celebrate him. That's what I kept trying to go back to. Like, we're all here because we love this music. We all miss Freddie. So like, let's keep him in the room with us, you know? That was really important.
2: Adam Lambert and his latest solo album is called Adam. Our cultural critic on this week's Arts Hour is Zing Sing. Freddie Mercury's shoes, I think we could all agree, cannot be filled. But how do you think Adam Lambert's doing? How do you read him?
3: I mean, he certainly has the vocal chops to do it. He's an incredibly gifted singer. And it's interesting what he said about learning to have to tone that down ever so slightly, because I remember watching him on American Idol, where you got the sense here was someone who was young, enormously talented, very different from the kind of middle-of-the-road male performers on American Idol at the time, but just doing a little bit too much. Mm. So I think now that he's kind of settled into the role of being Freddie Mercury for Queen, you know, he's kind of relaxed slightly. You know, he doesn't feel the need to prove himself and show off as much as he once did.
2: Where do you stand on TV talent shows? I have to say, I haven't watched one in years. We in the UK have a show called X Factor. I call it X Factory. I mean, it doesn't do anything for me.
3: X Factor is a really interesting one, because I think if you look at the track record they've produced, Harry Styles, One Direction, Little Mix, Jade, huge international acts now. But something about the format in the UK felt very tired.
2: Yeah.
3: And I've been really interested to watch Netflix try and resurrect the talent show format. There's a really good documentary they produced called Popstar Academy, which is Netflix's take on the talent show format. And the idea was they create a new K-pop girl band that would go on to dominate the world. And it actually produced a really good band called Cat's Eye, who are now touring around the world.
2: Yes.
3: So I think that format is still very much alive, but people are kind of tweaking it to kind of make it feel a bit fresher.
2: Right. Thank you so much, Zing. Part one of the show? Gosh, that's whizzed by. There's still much more to come. I'll be speaking to filmmaker Tina Garavi. We'll be hearing from Afghan film director Sharbanu Sadat and singing superstar Olivia Rodrigo. The Arts Hour's back after this.
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6: Hello, I'm Marnie Chesterton. 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Can you cook a perfect golden chip without also adding in a cancer risk? That's Unexpected Elements from the BBC.
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8: BBC News with Moira Alderson. Israeli air and artillery strikes on southern Lebanon are reported to have killed at least 5 people. They come a day after a ceasefire was announced between Israel and the Iranian-backed group Hezbollah. Lebanon said Israeli warplanes and drones targeted the Nabatea area. Israel said it was responding to fire from Hezbollah. The president of Bolivia, Rodrigo Paz, has declared a state of emergency just hours after reaching a deal with the main trade union federation to end weeks of protests. The decree gives Bolivia's military powers to clear blockades, restricting fuel, food and medicine. The US State Department has derided the Cuban government's proposed economic reforms as superficial smoke signals. Communist lawmakers announced sweeping changes on Thursday. Cuba has been under a US fuel blockade for months. Mexican authorities are investigating whether 2 bodies discovered near Mexico City belong to 2 US citizens missing since last month. An official said they were found in a forest. 2 remote-controlled roadside explosions have killed 7 civilians in a tribal district of northwest Pakistan. No group has claimed responsibility, but the militant group Tehrik-e-Taliban Pakistan is active there. The health minister for the Democratic Republic of Congo says confirmed cases of the Ebola virus there have risen to at least 933. The outbreak has been caused by a rare strain of the virus. Australia's Agriculture Minister Julie Collins says the first mainland case of bird flu caused by the H5N1 strain has been detected in a remote area of the southwest. A migratory seabird was found to have the virus. Much of Europe is facing sweltering temperatures this weekend, with several countries on alert. Hot air from Africa has created a high-pressure heat dome, sending temperatures soaring. That's the latest BBC News.
2: Welcome back to the Arts Hour from the BBC World Service with me, Nikki Beatty. If you've only just joined us, here's what you missed in the first half of the show. We heard from actor and musician Kiefer Sutherland, the Sudanese-Australian author Yasmin Abdul-Majid, and the always larger-than-life US singing star Adam Lambert. Coming up, we'll hear from Afghan filmmaker Shabanu Sadat and the Filipino-American popstress Olivia Rodrigo. We begin, though, with filmmaker Tina Garavi, who was born in Tehran, the capital of Iran, studied in the United States, and now lives and works in the UK. Her powerful debut feature film, I Am Nasreen, about a young Iranian girl fleeing persecution, earned her both an Oscar and BAFTA nomination, and much critical praise. Her latest film is a sumptuous and starry adaptation of Virginia Woolf's 1919 novel Night and Day. It places us in Edwardian England, when women lacked rights, in particular for voting. We follow Catherine Hilbery, played by Hayley Bennett, who resists her parents' attempts to marry her off and is inspired by meeting spirited campaigners for women's suffrage, including Mary Datchett, played by the British pop star Lily Allen. In this film version, a small suggestion from the book has been developed into Catherine's main story. She wants to go to university to study

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1: Came across this.
2: I actually was, and that the reason for that was I initially was up for directing the biopic Vita and Virginia, which didn't happen. But the producers remembered me, and when they came back and asked me about doing her second novel, I was like, sure, let me read it and see. I mean, I love doing biopics. I'm doing a biopic next. I thought,
1: You can't just stop there. Whose biopic are you doing next?
2: Oh, I am actually making a biopic of an Iranian woman poet from the 1950s and 60s called Farooq Farrokhzad, who wrote about sex from a female perspective. Our film is executive produced by Wes Anderson, who loved her one film that she made. She made one documentary in her very short 32 years on this planet, which is called The House is Black. It's one of Wes's favorite films, and mine too. And she deserves a biopic, much like Virginia. She's a radical woman who we don't know enough about.
1: Wow. Exciting.
2: So good for the BBC World.
1: Yes, this
2: audience,
1: is perfect BBC World
2: service. Some Persian podcast speakers out there who will know her, but she's not known in the West.
1: Well, she will be when you finish your film.
2: Yes.
1: So, can you remember the first time you read any Virginia Woolf? How old you were or what it was?
2: I think To the Lighthouse was on the American curriculum when I studied in high school in New Jersey. So I have memories of it being quite difficult to get through. And it was upon learning more about Virginia's biography and her subsequent work that actually she's very funny. This is a rom-com. And her essays are brilliant. If you ever get a chance to read those, she's witty, she's sharp, she's got a vision of how to see the universe in new ways. Some of the more serious stuff, you know, that's fantastic. And you're right, she changed the way that we see novel writing. She has experiments in form, but actually she's an incredible thinker. And I love her for who she is as a radical lesbian woman. At her time, she had a difficult life leading her sense of true self. And definitely we know that from the biography, but she's extraordinary.
3: No.
4: No?
3: You're my oldest friend, but I don't want to marry you. I saw you in the bath when I was 6.
4: Exactly.
3: No!
1: So it's an incredible and surprising cast that you have there. What did you see in Hayley Bennett that made her Catherine?
2: I mean, this is where I come out as slightly a little bit of a girl fan of Hayley's, because I had watched her on social media and on films, and I was just like, this woman is, she's luminous. She's got this energy and this vibrancy and this ability to sort of have these incredible layers of intelligence, frivolity, joyfulness, a touch of sadness as well.
1: Softness and spirit.
2: Softness and spirit, yeah. And I was just like, why is this woman not in more things? So when they asked me about casting, she literally was the first name out of my mouth.
1: Tell me how you interpreted Catherine, because she is someone navigating multiple identities, conflicting expectations. What unlocked her for you?
2: Obviously, we had the wonderful script from Justine Waddell as the base layer, but for me, it is always about building layers, scaffolding onto the script with the lives of the actors who play these roles, asking them, how do they connect to this story in their own biography? I do a sort of psychodrama with them where I almost, you know, somehow inadvertently become a therapist, asking them where these truths are in their own lives. And if you can access that, then you get amazing performances out of actors. And Hayley is so up for this kind of work. You know, she's very intuitive. She's very collaborative. She loves to, in one sense, mine herself for the kind of the veracity of that moment. You know, it's sometimes so alarming to people who are in scenes with her because it's alive. It goes in any direction it wants to go. It's just really exciting for me as a director.

0: director, and slightly terrifying for some other people who might be wanting the predictable, the known, the sort of the beige of it all. But we fight that.
1: How faithful to the spirit of the story did you want to be? I mean, there is only, I think, a brief mention of the story of astronomy or astrophysics in the actual novel.
0: Yeah.
1: So what made you want to develop that as the center and the you know, the center of Catherine's yearning, really?
0: Mm-hmm. Well, I guess in some sense, not to make a bit of a cliche or what is it called when you make a pun, but you needed something to hang onto a star of. You know, you needed something that actually hooked onto why we're telling this story. And I think women and science is still today is an area where, you know, women are making many advances, but there's still a lot of ground to be had. And it kind of took that idea of what her passion was and externalized it into a goal that we could all understand. She wanted to pursue mathematics to lead to, you know, the job of being an astronomer, which actually a lot of women at that time were doing. Catherine is, in one sense, an embodiment of several different...
1: A composite,
0: that's right.
2: I need to prove my thesis. I need a lab. There's a lot of equipment.
3: It's easy.
2: It's not easy.
3: It is. Study here.
1: So the novel was published in 1919. Many of the questions about women's autonomy, work, relationships feels utterly contemporary. Mm. What were the themes that resonated most strongly with you, Tina?
0: I mean, I think the story of a woman who wants to follow ambition, and in some sense that domestic story with a father, very much echoes a relationship that I have with my own father, who struggled when I said I wanted to be an artist or a filmmaker.
1: Tell us a little bit about your father.
0: My father is an amazing scientist himself. He is incredibly successful at what he does. And obviously coming from Iran, leaving and restarting his life in many different places, the idea that his child would then go into the arts was sort of a red flag, and you know, there were klaxons going off for him when I was an 18-year-old. And he obviously wanted security. He wanted me to do well. He wanted me to succeed. And those opportunities that I might have in the arts didn't sound very secure to him. And much like Mr. Hilbury, it was much later that, like Mr. Hilbury does in the film, which we don't want to do any spoilers, but he hangs up the Cambridge acceptance letter. My own father hung up my paintings in the basement of the house. And that was when I knew he had accepted and really, you know, come on board with this idea of being a filmmaker. And that was probably after I'd done some films and done well, and I worked in a university. So I was very, very respectable.
1: Yes.
0: You know, to him.
1: It's visually sumptuous, this film. What steers did you give your costume designer and production designer?
0: Well, I mean, one of the things that I like to do when working with crew is to give them maybe an overall sense of what was my vision. My vision was more to be specific about the reality of what that time was. However, this was interpreted by Esther, our costume designer, Esther Waltz, and also David Hindel, our incredible production designer. They looked for how do we, in one sense, tell the story of the past without making it seem mannerist or staged. So that was the kind of overall brief. And then how they interpreted it, how Esther ran away with these ideas of creating a particular palette, how David thought about setting the universe, is really down to them, because film is ultimately a collaboration.
1: You used the word, you didn't want it to be mannerist, and do you mean by that there are many costume dramas, period dramas, whatever you want to call them, that can just be a little bit tight and buttoned up and so accurate that you're not really relating to a modern audience in some sort of easy, translatable way? Is that what you mean?
0: No comment.
1: Okay.
0: Okay. I mean, yes. I mean, yeah. I could.
1: No, but it's just that people listening who don't like those kind of things.
0: Yeah,
1: that's not this.
0: That's not this. We were really trying to say, what is a way of reimagining a period drama that feels fresh and relevant, and also from a non-British film director. I mean, obviously I bring an outsider perspective to how to look at British culture of that time. And I think the Victorians, having done some research, and the Edwardians, were a lot more radical than we give credit to. And when you even look at the biography of Virginia Woolf herself, she was literally living a life that today we would be surprised about or scandalized about. She did what she did. And I always had her on my shoulder, imagining what we were doing, looking at what we were doing and saying, go on, keep being radical, keep pushing it. Because I knew that for today, we needed to hold the spirit of her radicalism at that time, 1919, when she wrote this book. We needed to match that. And it's quite, I'm not sure we're 100% there, but I think we gave it a good go.
1: Tina Garavi talking about her film Virginia Woolf's Night and Day, which is in UK and Irish cinemas with international releases on the way. And I felt that the British Pakistani singer, songwriter and performer Nadine Shah, who plays a small role in this film, was outstanding. You know, when you just sometimes see someone fleetingly on a screen, they've got a couple of lines and you go, wow. So I'll look out for more on screen with her. Still with me in the Arts Hour studio is our cultural critic, Zing Singh. Are you a Virginia Woolf fan, Zing?
4: I remember studying Virginia Woolf for my English course when I was at school. And I have to admit, as a 17-year-old, it sort of passed me by.
1: Right.
4: But I do think Virginia Woolf is the kind of author where you need to revisit later on in your life.
1: I think you're not alone in feeling that. Well, Tina's focused on Catherine being an astronomer or astrophysicist. How do you feel about that development of a small mention in the original book being taken in a different direction?
4: I think it's a really clever way to spin the book out into its own universe, and it depicts a really interesting time in women's history, actually, because, and I don't know if many listeners will know this, but the word computer was once mainly associated with women, because women who were talented mathematicians, indeed astronomers, astrophysicists, they weren't really allowed to take on those posts in universities and higher education. So instead, they were kind of condemned to do the grunt work of all these mathematical calculations that were really complicated, but the men then went on to take the credit for them. So if you remember the film Hidden Figures,
1: yes,
4: the women in Hidden Figures were actually called the computers.
1: Yes.
4: Because computing was seen as a woman's job. So what Night and Day is actually depicting is that kind of transition phase where women were, you know, widely considered to be adept at computing and calculations, but not quite given the leeway to become scientists in their own right. So I think it's a really canny move on the part of the filmmaker.
1: How do you feel generally about film versions of novels diverging from the original? Or is there no general?
4: Oh, ooh.
1: See, I don't get precious about a book being turned into a film and being something completely different and unexpected. I can see them as two completely separate things.
4: I think I definitely agree with that. And I think, but I do think some people get very protective, especially of books that they grew up loving. I mean, you just need to look at the outrage over the Wuthering Heights adaptation,
1: yes,
4: to see that.
1: Yes, good point. Thank you, Zing. You're listening to The Arts Hour from the BBC World Service. Afghan director Sharbanu Sadat's latest film, No Good Men, is a feminist rom-com set in Kabul in 2021, just before the Taliban took power once again. Sharbanu Sadat also stars in the film, playing Naru, a mother of one dealing with a messy separation from her possessive husband. She works as a camera person at a TV station and is frustrated that she never gets to cover hard news out in the field. When Sharbanu spoke with ABC Radio National's Jason DeRosso on The Screen Show, she talked about living in Afghanistan when the Taliban regained control of the country.
5: I was in Afghanistan at the time with my family, and I just bought myself an apartment, you know, because I became 30, and I bought this apartment from myself as a gift, and I moved there. And suddenly, you know, a few months after, the country collapsed, and I had to leave my apartment, and I take my family and I came to Germany, where I live now, Hamburg.
6: You've made a Nora Ephron-style romantic comedy in a way.
5: Oh, it's so nice that you say her name, because I really love this woman and I watched everything that she made. But I got to know this woman when I was writing, developing this project, you know, because I was looking at a lot of romantic comedy, and it was like, I think her cinema is really, I adore her cinema. And you're the first one. I did interview with a lot of journalists. You're the first one who mentioned her name. So
6: that's so strange, because I think this is a film that is specifically about Afghanistan and specifically about a certain time on the eve of the Taliban coming back to power. And there's all this detail there about the patriarchy and about the workplace for a woman like your character who works at this TV station as a camera operator. So there's all of that. But at the same time, you've melded this with a Nora Ephron-star romantic comedy that actually follows many of the conventions, including where and when the kiss may or may not come.
5: Yeah, I think my focus was like, you know, like this perspective of a female character protagonist. But it was very clear from the beginning that I want to make a romantic comedy. And in the beginning, I was very naive because I was thinking like, oh, making a romantic comedy, it's going to be so fun. But then the moment I started to finance the film and to develop the film, I realized that there is this expectation about movies made with Afghanistan stories that there should be always this war drama, you know. So I found myself in a situation that, okay, I'm not allowed to do a romantic comedy because I'm coming from Afghanistan, or because my story is set in Afghanistan, so I'm not allowed to touch this genre because this genre is reserved for American or for British. I mean, this doesn't make sense, you know? I mean, from that moment, I was totally in the war mood, let's say, you know, because I wanted to prove that if I want to make a romantic comedy, I will do that. And yeah, I wanted to focus on her story. But to be honest, like the only information I had, it was like, I want to make this romantic comedy happening in Kabul today. You know, I started from there. That was my starting point.
1: Sharbanu said that the Afghan Nora Ephron and the film is No Good Men. Zing, does anything appeal to you about this film?
4: I love the fact that she references Nora Ephron in it.
1: Okay, why?
4: I'm such a big, and maybe this is because I grew up watching Nora Ephron films like You've Got Mail, Sleepless in Seattle, When Harry Met Sally. And I just love the idea of rom-coms set in places that aren't New York, because I feel like New York gets unfairly represented as the city to have a romantic comedy.
1: So true, isn't it? So true. I don't think this film, it doesn't reduce the country to conflict and geopolitics. It lets us see the everyday lives of people, the love stories, career struggles, the power of journalism. Can you think of another film that on the surface seems to be a rom-com or love story, but educates us about a country's culture and complex?
4: Ooh, there is a quite old film now. I think it came out in 2001 from South Korea called My Sassy Girl.
1: Oh.
4: Terrible title. I think it's called something much more serious and meaningful in Korean. It was massive at the time. It was kind of compared to Titanic in terms of how big it was in Asia. And it tells the story of this quite meek engineering student who's a man who, you know, is single, loveless, constantly trying to get set up by his mother. You know, he's kind of put in the position of being the female protagonist of a rom-com. And then he meets this girl who's a bit of a mean girl. She doesn't treat him very well, but they are clearly meant for each other. And seeing those rom-com tropes subverted,
1: yes,
4: in terms of the gender stereotypes and how it kind of plays with this idea that South Korean men have to be strong and masculine by making us root for this quite sad and lonely man. I mean, I thought it was really genuinely quite revolutionary.
1: My Sassy Girl. I love this.
4: And like all good South Korean films, there's also a twist at the end.
1: Oh, excellent. I can't wait to see this. Thank you, Zing. Finally, on today's Arts Hour, global pop megastar Olivia Rodrigo. Her latest album has gone straight to the top of the charts around the world and has a much longer title than her first two albums, Guts and Sour. This one is called You Seem Pretty Sad for a Girl So in Love. When she spoke to the BBC's Greg James, she admitted it's not a short, punchy name.
7: Sometimes I shorten it and just call it Love. Sure.
0: So that's a four-letter word. So loophole.
7: Or love for short.
0: Yeah.
7: Or love.
0: It's the nickname.
7: I wondered whether that was a thing that was reflective of yourself or someone had said that to you.
0: Yeah, no, it was something that Dan, actually, my producer, said to me. We were having a conversation in the studio, and he said that, and I was like, that's perfect. That's exactly what the album should be called. And I think lots of the love songs on the album are, like, injected with a lot of kind of melancholy vibes or fear or anxiety. I think that that's a big part of being in a relationship, that like nuance of it that's not often talked about. And so it was just a perfect way to describe what I was going for.
7: I wanted to talk to you about writing love songs. What are you like when you hear a love song like that? Are you urgent to find out who it was about, or do you transpose it into your life?
0: I think I love transposing it into my own life. I think that's what's so beautiful about songwriting. And obviously, I mean, if the song is more meaningful to someone, if they project my life into it, then like, I'll be it. That's totally fine. But yeah, I don't know. It's really fun. I actually had dinner with my friends last night, and one of the questions that I asked is, what do you think the most romantic song ever written is? And it was so interesting to hear everyone's answers and just the way that love songs play in everyone's lives, and you know, how it soundtracks some like beautiful moments for us. So I don't know. A love song's really great. Hopefully it'll live forever.
7: What's been really lovely about introducing your fans to different artists, and does that help them make sense of your music, do you think?
0: I mean, I just am such a music lover. I find it hard to like contain my excitement about songs that I love. And so I just think it just comes naturally, or I don't know. I think it's so fun to discover new artists too. And like the other day I covered the C-Matt song. Do you know C-Matt? It's incredible.
7: We know and love C-Matt.
0: Okay, great. And, it was so fun. Like just to, I just like even showed my band the song, and they're like, wow, this song is great. And then they all discovered C-Matt because of, you know, us doing that cover. And so experiences like that are always super fun. And inversely, I love it when people do that to me and they introduce me to new artists.
1: Olivia Rodrigo. Zing, are you a fan?
4: I really like Olivia Rodrigo.
1: What do you like?
4: Well, I think maybe this is betraying my age, but all her influences are very late millennials / Gen X. Mm. You know, it's bands like The Cure, Foo Fighters, Smashing Pumpkins, bands that I grew up loving. I think because her parents are around my age and passed this on to her. And so watching all these bands that I grew up loving, but, you know, knowing they're fronted by men, so there's a little bit of a distance there. And now being those influences being filtered through a woman in her early 20s, it just makes me feel very, you know, it just makes your heart sing, really.
1: Yeah. What makes a good love song in your view?
4: Complexity.
1: Oh, interesting.
4: I think that the best love songs are about the complicated nature of love. Mm. And I think that's what's really interesting about Olivia Rodrigo's album, because so many of the songs and even the album title are about feeling like you are in love and yet it doesn't feel like it's enough.
1: Yeah.
4: You know, and I think very few singer-songwriters manage to capture that kind of doubt that I think can be quite intrinsic to love and figuring out how much you love someone.
1: Good point. Well, whilst Olivia Rodrigo, back to her, was in BBC Broadcasting House, she performed two tracks live, one from her new album and this cover of C-Matt's When a Good Man Cries.

That's it for this week's Arts Hour. Thank you for your ears from wherever you're listening to us. And thank you to both my guests, Tina Garavi and Xing Xing. For now, from me, Nikki Beatty, studio managers Sue Mayo and Emma Hart, and producers Kieran Birmingham and Oliver Jones, let's meet again next week.

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3: Up after the news, Chips Ahoy on Unexpected Elements. The global shortage of computer chips means that top manufacturers are threatening to put up their prices. That's all the excuse we need to talk not just about the latest lab on a chip that's growing mini cervixes to investigate their behaviour during pregnancy, but we'll also be doing a deep dive into chips of the potato-based variety. The bad news is that the frying reaction that makes them golden brown produces a chemical that might increase the risk of cancer. The good news is that science is on the case. Let's hear how. And we aren't the only species that likes a chip. We hear how seagulls learn what to eat and steal from watching us. Plus, fibre, vitamins, energy, and even proteins, we hear the case for the potato as a superfood. That's coming up after this.
4: Live from NPR News in Washington, I'm Windsor Johnston. President Trump is praising what he calls early signs of success from a new tentative agreement with Iran. Speaking at Joint Base Andrews last night, Trump pointed to increased shipping traffic through the Strait of Hormuz, a key waterway for global oil trade.
5: Those ships are flowing out of the Hormuz Strait like nobody's ever seen before, actually. There were a lot of them, about 700 of them, and they're pouring out. The oil is all over the place.
4: The agreement signed this week reopened the strait and gives Washington and Tehran a 60-day window for further negotiations. But those talks are on hold as diplomats try to preserve a fragile ceasefire between Israel and Hezbollah. The two sides agreed to a pause in heavy fighting in southern Lebanon, but there have been reports of continued violence overnight. NPR's Jawad Briskala reports before the latest ceasefire took effect Friday, an Israeli airstrike killed two paramedics in the region.
6: Jamil Bitar, a paramedic, said he arrived at the site of an earlier strike in Habush on Friday morning after an earlier team had rescued three survivors. A second strike then hit the area, killing his two colleagues. Rescue operations were halted due to continuing airstrikes, and the bodies of the two paramedics were later recovered. Bitar also said a family of six, including three children and an infant, remain trapped under the rubble. The UN says Israeli airstrikes since March 2 have killed at least 130 first responders. Israel had no immediate comment on the deaths. Jawad Rizqallah, NPR News, Beirut.
4: The Lincoln Memorial reflecting pool remains covered in algae after the water turned a deep shade of green just days after a more than $14 million renovation. The bloom has drawn attention as events marking America's 250th anniversary prepared to get underway on the National Mall. NPR's Rachel Treisman reports the cleanup effort includes tiny bubbles and industrial vacuums designed to remove the algae.
7: Experts say algae growth is not unexpected in the stagnant, shadeless waters of the reflecting pool. It was likely helped by the recent renovations that turned the pool American flag blue. Here's swimming pool specialist Steve Goodale.
8: The new darker interior surface is going to absorb more sunlight. It is going to result in water that's warmer, and that ultimately is going to lead to more prolific algae growth.
7: The National Park Service is using hydrogen peroxide and what it calls nanobubbles to oxidize the algae, which workers are vacuuming up. In the meantime, observers have noticed pieces of the new blue paint peeling off and floating to the surface. Rachel Treisman, NPR News.
4: Gas prices in the U.S. are starting to ease. AAA says the average price of a gallon of regular is now $3.95. It's the first time since March the prices have been that low. This is NPR. Award-winning TV comedy director James Burrows has died at the age of 85. Steve Futterman reports he directed some of the country's most iconic sitcoms.
9: If you are someone who reads television credits, James Burrows was a familiar name. He got his start on The Mary Tyler Moore Show. He directed four episodes of the legendary comedy. That was the start of a remarkable career. After that would come The Bob Newhart Show, Taxi, Cheers, Frasier, Friends, Will and Grace, and many others. He was most closely associated with Cheers.
10: Making your way in the world today takes everything.
9: He co-created the series and directed 237 episodes. He also played a key role on Friends, directing the pilot episode, and directed all 246 episodes of Will and Grace. For NPR News, I'm Steve Futterman in Los Angeles.
4: President Trump has unveiled a Boeing 747 donated by Qatar that's expected to serve as the next Air Force One. The aircraft arrived at Joint Base Andrews this week and will undergo extensive security and communications upgrades before entering service. The gift has drawn criticism from some lawmakers who question whether a foreign government should provide an aircraft for presidential use. President Trump has defended the arrangement, calling it a cost-saving measure. I'm Windsor Johnston, and you're listening to NPR News from Washington.
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12: When I was little, my mom had a not-quite-nanny. The system, called au pairs, meant that a university-age girl would stay with your family with free accommodation in return for helping with childcare. There were five of us. We had Marie Claire from Switzerland. And in Switzerland, what the Brits called chips are known as pommes frites. And what the Swiss called chips are in most countries called chips and are what we call potato crisps. You can see where the misunderstanding could have happened. Mum left Marie Claire to make our supper, fish fingers and chips, which should have been a simple case of taking some food and sticking it in the oven. What Marie Claire attempted to make were chips, aka crisps, wafer-thin, deep-fried potato snacks. That's advanced-level cookery skills, hours of work. Apparently, they were delicious. I'm Marnie Chesterton from the BBC World Service. This is Unexpected Elements.

0: this show is something of a science party, so as well as the chips and dips, I've also brought an enviable group of science broadcasters prepped and ready for fact-based chat. At least I hope we are. In Berlin, Germany, contributing correspondent for Science magazine, Kai Kuperschmidt. Welcome.
1: Hallo Mani, schön wieder da zu sein.
0: And from Sydney, Australia, science and health journalist Katie Silver. Welcome, welcome.
2: Thanks, Mani. G'day.
0: Quick fire question to you both. Favourite flavour of crisp?
2: Salt and vinegar for me.
1: Oh, yeah, definitely top three. I will admit, though, my husband just came back from the US and the one thing he had to bring me was ghost pepper chips.
0: Oh, okay, I'm going to find them next time I'm stateside. So this is a science show inspired by the news. And what we do is we scour the headlines until we find a story that appeals to our scientific sensibilities. And we see that as an appetizer. Then we throw in some tangentially related science stories for starters, chuck in a meaty expert or two, add a generous helping of surprising facts, sprinkle in some listener input. I think my stomach's just gurgled. It's making me hungry. We finish up with some audio from the archives, and hopefully by the end we all feel satiated and maybe a little smarter. On that note, here is the story we've picked for this week.
3: Today we're talking about computer chips.
4: The world's largest chip maker has said inflation is pushing up the cost of doing business, which could mean price rises.
5: TSMC, Taiwan Semiconductor Manufacturing Company, makes the most advanced microchips at the heart of almost every modern device we use.
6: None of this artificial intelligence would be possible without the highly specialized chips.
7: It could mean that a lot of everyday tech items cost a little bit more.
0: Yes, the world's largest microchip manufacturer, TSMC, which makes chips for tech giants like Apple and Nvidia, has said that inflation is pushing up their costs and they haven't ruled out price rises. Now, tech journalists are calling this Ramageddon, which I love. You know, chips are what the RAM or memory is based on. Your electronic devices, basically, are about to get more expensive. So, we are talking about the price of chips and adding whatever science source we fancy to that. Lateral thinking encouraged. Katie, what science story would you like to share?
2: So basically, we've heard that scientists have been able to coax human cells on a chip to simulate a mini cervix during pregnancy.
0: Okay, so I've heard of organs on chips, and that's where scientists create these small devices about the size of a USB stick that have little thin channels, and it's actually adapted from how computer microchips are made, and then they fill these little channels with living human cells, and then they use that to test drugs on. I've heard that for lungs, and I've heard of brains on chips, but I've not heard of a cervix before.
2: Good. Well, I'm glad I can still find things that you haven't heard of before, Marty. So this research was led by Donald Ingber at Harvard University, and I should mention that this is a preprint paper.
0: Okay, so it's been written up. It's not yet gone through peer review, which is the last step before publication. So it means proceed with caution, right, Katie?
2: Yes, that's right. So they collected cervical cells from two women who'd had their uteruses removed, and they arranged the cells on a 3D chip in a way that basically mimicked the cervix lining and its structural layers. They then used hormones and nutrients to encourage the cells to grow. And then they soaked them in human hormones at a level that would normally come about when a woman is about 7 months pregnant. So towards the end, and that's the time when preterm birth is most common.
0: And did it actually work like a cervix?
2: Well, yes, for all intents and purposes. So one thing that was even replicated was the formation of the mucus plug that develops in the cervical canal. And now that typically prevents infection, as it's a barrier between the uterus and the vaginal canal. And then it dissolves as the cervix shortens and when labor is approaching.
1: Why did they create this? What's the real world impact?
2: Well, every year around the world, about 13 million babies are born prematurely. So that's defined as being before 37 weeks. That's around 1 in 10 live births. It's staggering. And of course, that's a huge cause of child mortality, disability. And so far, we have very few ways of slowing or preventing it. So one of the interesting challenges in all of this is that animals don't labor like us. So it's been very hard to study, and hence the need for the chip.
0: Right, because there's no way that anyone wants to submit a pregnant woman to any kind of intervention that might jeopardize the birth.
2: Definitely, 100%.
0: So this chip is a way around that. Have scientists had any insights from it yet?
2: Yes, a previous research had suggested that the vaginal microbiome might play a part in preterm birth. So that's a dynamic ecosystem of microorganisms, primarily bacteria, but also fungi and viruses that live inside the vagina. And it plays an essential role in maintaining one's reproductive health and also protecting against infections. Now, what the researchers did was apply either a healthy or an unhealthy vaginal microbiome to the chips, and they left it for 4 days.
0: Okay, and what happened?
2: So the chips that were exposed to a healthy microbiome had a 20% increase in a protein that helps this mucus form, while the cervix chip that had the unhealthy microbiome had a 60% increase in an enzyme that makes the mucus break down. So really quite remarkable research. They also found that the unhealthy microbiome could cause the immune cells to release molecules that basically cause structural changes in the cervix that might then contribute to premature labor. Now, one of these molecules is called interleukin-1 beta, and there's a drug that's being used to treat rheumatoid arthritis that actually can block this molecule. So there's already even a potential treatment pathway.
0: So was that dished up to these cervixes on a chip?
2: That was the next step, basically trying to see whether or not this drug may have an impact. And fascinatingly, it actually reduced the way these mucus degrading enzymes worked by about 80%, albeit, as I say, on chips so far, not yet in humans. And of course, while it isn't perfect, it could be the first step towards helping us get a better understanding of preterm births, which, as I say, could have huge impacts.
0: Katie, thank you so much for starting us off with a cervix on a chip. Kai, where do you want to take us next?
1: You know, as a foodie, I'm going to move us away from electronic chips and organs on chips to another sort of chip, the potato-based kind.
0: I was hoping that we'd get here. When you say chips, can I just clarify, do you mean the things that British people eat with burgers or fish? Or are you talking about crisps, the salty snack that you get in the bag?
1: Well, I'm very cognizant of being on the BBC, so we're using chips to mean, you know, what the Americans would call fries.
0: Okay, so what are you going to tell us about chips?
1: Well, I've been kind of fascinated by the chemistry that makes chips taste so good, right? I'm not a chemist by training, but this is the one chemical reaction I've always been fascinated by, really, and it's called the Maillard reaction. It's when you heat a potato to more than 140 degrees Celsius, then the amino acids in the potato start reacting with the sugars like glucose and fructose in there. And you get this range of amazing aromas that are produced, these nutty tastes or toasty tastes. And it's not just fries. Think of toasted bread, of roasted coffee, you know, of a nice steak. All of that is the Maillard reaction.
0: It just makes everything better, right?
1: So there is one little snag, and that's in 2002, Swedish scientists found that fries and some other food actually contain surprisingly high amounts of acrylamide, and it is thought to possibly cause cancer. So they were really interested when they found this, and when they researched it, it turned out that the problem was the Maillard reaction.
0: No.
1: Yeah, so this amazing chemical reaction that produces all of these delicious aromas, unfortunately also produces this chemical, and one more downer. The problem is especially bad in chips.
0: Kai, we need to know, how dangerous are chips?
1: When we talk about these possibly carcinogenic substances, it's always helpful to kind of compare it to other things. So the WHO classes this as probably carcinogenic. There are other things that we eat every day that we know to be carcinogenic. So for instance, processed meat is known in the long run to increase your risk of developing certain types of cancer. And of course, none of this is anywhere near the risk that you get from smoking a cigarette. So there's a bit of a debate in the scientific community still, because on the one hand, we have animal data that suggests that acrylamide does cause cancer. But then when you look in humans, when you do epidemiological studies, it's hard to see any effect there. And partly the reason might be that we're just not exposed to the levels of acrylamide that we use in these animal experiments. But it's basically an open question still.
0: Okay, so acrylamide as a cancer-causing food contaminant is still on the maybe list for humans. But precautionary principle means we're going to try and get it out of foods as much as possible, which is sad for everyone who likes French fries.
1: Right.
0: What do I do, though, if I don't want to cut French fries out of my life?
1: Right. First of all, very good decision making. Don't do that. We love chips. I mean, there's a couple of ways. And so interestingly, ever since this was discovered, of course, people have been working on, you know, different ways of solving this problem. And one of the things that scientists have been working on is really to either genetically engineer or breed in the classic way potato varieties that have very little asparagine. That is the amino acid that, when it combines with sugars, produces acrylamide. There is one type of potato on the market that's been genetically engineered to have very low asparagine, but that wasn't a big success, partly probably because of the label genetically modified. And so a lot of people are hoping that the conventionally bred potato varieties with low asparagine are going to be part of the solution. And that's increasingly being used also by, you know, big companies that produce a lot of chips every day. People are also, sometimes they use an enzyme that breaks down the asparagine into aspartic acid, but that's kind of easier to do, of course, on something that's like thin, but that is a potential other solution people are looking at.
2: Kai, I was so excited when you were going to talk about chips, and that was a real buzzkill.
1: I know, terrible, but you know, it's what they bring the Germans onto this program for.
2: The doom and gloom.
0: Bringing listeners back in here. What are chips or fries called in your part of the world? And most importantly, what do you put on them? When I lived in the Netherlands, they have something called patat met oorlogsaus, which is translates as war sauce, which is satay, mayo and raw chopped onions, which is an amazing combination. Anyone going to top that? If you can, then email unexpected@bbc.co.uk or our WhatsApp number is +44 330 678 3080. Still to come, did you know there are chip thieves on the loose? We reveal more after this.
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0: You're listening to Unexpected Elements from the BBC World Service, the science show inspired by the news. And this week we're talking chips. Microchips, biological organs grown on chips, and delicious deep-fried potatoes. And yes, many people enjoy a plate of chips or fries, but did you know that certain animals are partial to them too? Joining us now is Paul Graham, Professor of Animal Behaviour at Sussex University in the UK. Welcome, Paul.
11: Thank you. Pleasure to be here.
0: I should say, Kai and Katie, that last time I met Paul, it was on a beach and we bought some chips and it was kind of to lure in a particular animal that you've studied extensively, the seagull. And of course, I'm immediately getting bird lovers' backs up because seagull isn't actually a thing, is it?
11: No, it's not a specific species, but I think it's a useful term that we all recognise. But different places, it might be a herring gull or a silver gull or a blackback gull. But they're very closely related and they all share this love of chips. So they do show very similar behaviours.
0: Right. And they are famously good at stealing chips, often out of people's hands. Is this a behaviour that they're born with?
11: It's a natural tendency to steal, certainly. So these species share a trait that we call kleptoparasitism, which is the idea of getting food by stealing from others. So if you're particularly adept at that, you can obviously save energy by spending less time foraging if you're a particularly good thief. These gull species will do amazing behaviours where they'll kind of attack other gulls or other seabirds as they're flying, and they'll kind of hit them and make them drop their food, and then they'll swoop underneath and catch the food that's been dropped. And it's not a great leap to imagine how they transferred that to the slightly more slow pace of human life and people wandering around seafronts with plates of chips. So it's not natural, but it's kind of, you can see where they got it from.
0: Right. As a child from a large family, kleptoparasitic behaviour, I think, is something I identify with. You know, if there's one cookie and 5 kids, you're going to go for it.
11: Yes, that's a true nature red in tooth and claw kind of scenario, that one, isn't it?
0: Yeah. Exactly. So you said that it's not natural, but it's natural for them to see us as part of their environment and kind of learn from human behaviour, I guess. That's quite smart, right?
11: Oh, yeah. Yeah, they're very, very smart animals. One of the characteristics of thieves is that your genetics can't tell you exactly what food you're going to get. So you have to be born with a little bit of flexibility and you have to let your environment tell you which situations might give you the food that you can steal. And so having that flexibility means that you have to be a rapid learner. And so we see rapid learning in a social context between goals. They're very good at observing each other. And also one of the fun things that we see in urban gulls is they're actually able to learn from humans, which is quite rare for animals to be able to read the body language and behaviour of other species.
1: You just said they learn from human behaviour. In what way?
11: Some of the research that we've done has shown that they're able to pay attention to the specific details of what humans were eating. So what we did is we had student volunteers sitting on a beach eating from packets of crisps. And so these packets might be green or blue, depending on the flavour. And then in front of the student, we would have other packets of crisps of those colours and some other colours. But basically, what we observed in the gulls is that they would peck on the packets of crisps that were the same colour as the student demonstrator had been eating. And so that showed us that they were paying attention to the details of what humans were actually eating at that point. And then they were using that information, in this case, the colour of the crisp packets, to decide where they should go and try and forage to get food.
1: So I can trick them into eating the crisps I like the least, like prawn cocktail?
11: Yeah, you could. I mean, it'd be a very laborious way to get rid of your prawn cocktail crisp, but you could certainly, it would work, yeah.
2: You mentioned them being in cities. Of course, that's probably not their natural habitat. What kind of impact is that having on them, this kind of move into urban areas?
11: The ones that have managed to move, the impact isn't too great. So a subset of gull species, we think the ones that were ancestrally cliff nesting. So if you were very good on cliffs, cities came along and provided really good nesting opportunities that turned out to be safer because things like foxes aren't going to steal your eggs on top of a tall building, and they're also warmer. And so those species that cliff nested could move into cities really easily, and their populations have stayed reasonably stable. But the ones that couldn't move because they didn't cliff nest have then been impacted by the loss of habitat because of cities, and they've been impacted by other anthropogenic changes such as loss of habitat due to intensive agriculture. So the ones that have urbanized are kind of doing okay in population terms, and it's the others where we can see the impact.
1: I do have one behavioral question. Like you mentioned that they're basically natural born thieves, right? So if that's very common, if they keep stealing from each other, you'd kind of expect there to be some kind of arms race behaviorally, no? Like what kind of defenses have they also developed? Because it would seem weird for them to keep stealing and not to learn how to avoid being stolen from.
11: That's a really, really good question. So generally, interaction between animals, when we think of food scenarios, we're usually thinking predator-prey. And so ecologists have this phrase, the life dinner principle, that if an interaction between two animals is going to end up with one of them dying, then you have very strong adaptations in order to make sure you don't get caught and that you don't get eaten. So rabbits are significantly faster than foxes over a short distance because the risk is too great. Whereas losing your dinner doesn't drive adaptations that are as extreme because it's just your dinner. So I'm not exactly sure whether we would notice any adaptations other than the fact that the skill you need to fly in order to steal is probably the same skill you need in order to fly in a highly mobile way in order to avoid being stolen from. So it might be that the arms race is actually kind of really fine-tuning the same thing.
1: Right. I will say if I lost my dinner 3 times in a row, I would adapt ferociously.
11: mean, well, three. I mean, if you lost it 3 times, we'd have to say that's a shame on you. I think as far as I'm concerned, anybody who's lost their dinner twice in a kind of seafront area needs to look at have a long, hard look at themselves.
0: Any top tips, Paul, to protect your dinner from seagulls?
11: There was some really fun research from Exeter a few years ago where they demonstrated that if you can see a bird that's eyeing your food, if you make direct eye contact with them, then they won't try and steal while you're making eye contact. So that's another sign of their skill, because it shows that they're able to read the body language as to when you're paying attention or not. If a gull is attacking you because it's a territorial scenario, so I sometimes get this on my street at home, where if they're nesting on the house next door, if I cycle past in the wrong coloured clothing, then they seem to find that quite annoying. And if they're attacking you in that scenario, then it is hard to stop them, because that's an attack for defensive purposes rather than for food purposes. And what you should do then is basically stand and point at the bird that's attacking you and make sure that it becomes disinterested as it realizes that you are paying attention. But for food purposes, stare at the bird that you think is going to steal from you.
0: Professor Paul Graham, thank you so much for coming on to Unexpected Elements and sharing some of the behaviours of these fascinating birds.
11: It's been a pleasure. Thank you.
0: Thank you, Professor Paul Graham. Listeners, if you've ever had your snacks swiped from your hands by a sneaky species, do let us know the offender and what they took. The email address is unexpected@bbc.co.uk. So this week, the potential price rises of microchips has led us to find out why researchers have grown a cervix on a chip. We've discovered that potatoes are being bred to make safer chips, and we've just heard why seagulls have learned to love and steal your seaside snacks. Coming up, we'll be learning about an unexpected discovery off the coast of Australia. We'll be finding out why some people can nap and others can't, and I'll be pondering further magic of the humble spud. Stay with us.
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0: Coming up after the news, it's a much maligned vegetable, but is it also a secret power product? Fiber, vitamins, energy, and even proteins. We hear the case for the potato as a superfood. Plus, recent research reveals the secrets of the newest, largest whale graveyard. And why can some folk siesta while others aren't great nappers? Who has the winning sleep strategy? Find out shortly.
16: BBC News with Jane Steele. Israeli air and artillery strikes on southern Lebanon are reported to have killed at least 10 people, including a Lebanese soldier. They come a day after a ceasefire was announced between Israel and the Iranian-backed group Hezbollah. Israel says it's responding to Hezbollah firing projectiles overnight. The president of Bolivia, Rodrigo Paz, has declared a state of emergency hours after reaching a deal with the main trade union federation, ending weeks of protests that crippled the economy. Groups from rural areas linked to the former president Evo Morales weren't included. The US State Department has derided the Cuban government's proposed economic reforms as superficial smoke signals. Cuba has been under a US fuel blockade for months. A tourist has died in a fire at a luxury beach resort in the Dominican Republic. Local officials in the Caribbean nation said she was Italian. 1,700 people were evacuated. The authorities said the fire was now under control. Much of Europe is facing sweltering temperatures, with several countries on high alert. In France, President Emmanuel Macron has called for extreme vigilance. Britain, Spain, Switzerland and Germany have also raised alerts. A heatwave in May broke records in many countries. A Chinese paraglider pilot has had a narrow escape after getting hooked on a construction crane in the southwestern city of Nanchong. Video showed firefighters extending a ladder to reach him. Archaeologists in Mexico have unearthed ancient ruins believed to be of Mayan origin, but of a type never seen before in the area. Dating to between 200 and 600 AD, they include a flagstone and limestone platform. A Paraguayan player has become the first to be sent off at a Football World Cup for covering his mouth during a confrontation with a Turkish opponent. Miguel Almirón was sent off under new rules to prevent players making offensive comments undetected. Paraguay eventually won the match. BBC News.
0: This is Unexpected Elements from the BBC World Service, the science show inspired by the news. I'm Marnie Chesterton in Cardiff, in Wales, in the UK, and I'm here with...
2: Katie Silver in Sydney, Australia.
0: And...
1: Kai Kupferschmidt in Berlin.
0: Now, we've come to that bit of the programme where I call upon one of the panellists to bring along a story from their part of the world. Maybe something that needs the chance to shine in the light of the global World Service audience. And as ever... they have the chance to win completely pointless points if they can somehow link it to this week's theme. So, who wants to take on the challenge?
2: Me, please. I want these points. So, and I've actually got two links. So, we've heard about seagulls and sticking with this kind of concept of marine life. I want to talk to you about whales and specifically those that have passed on.
0: Okay, we've gone morbid. And that links to chips?
2: Yes, because, as I say, whales, seagulls, you know, same, same. And we're also going to talk about basically kind of like submarines. They typically need a lot of semiconductor chips in order to function. So it's, I think, double points.
0: A whale is a seagull, so, yeah, double points.
2: You know, I'm not a biologist, Marnie.
0: Right, glossing over that, sure. Mm. All the points for you. Tell us the story.
2: It's the story of the world's biggest whale graveyard. It's been found in the Indian Ocean off the coast of Australia, where I am. And in this whale graveyard, there are five whales currently actively decomposing and about 476 fossils. There's even a new extinct species that's been found.
0: Wow, so how did they find this?
2: So it was an expedition of a Chinese research vessel

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1: It's to distinguish the fossil from other species, and it provides an insight into how beaked whales evolved. They also found five other fossil species of this extinct beaked whales that were already known to science. And analysis has dated some of those back as far as 5 million years.
2: That's really impressive. How are they sure that they're whales? I mean, after 5 million years, surely something's not very recognisable.
1: So funny you should ask. So at first they couldn't recognise them because they were coated in a rocky mineral coating that's known as ferromanganese oxides. And they collected the samples over 33 dives and they kept finding more and more so they could then take them shoreside to analyse and work it all out.
3: So do we have any idea how this graveyard came to be? Why are there so many whale remains down there?
1: Yeah, it's interesting. There are a few possibilities. So one is the idea that it was a habitat where whales have lived, or potentially a migratory corridor. And both of these would mean that the whales likely died there naturally. Because there are so many beaked whale species, the other possibility is that the animals were specialized deep dives. And it could be that they were diving too deep and suffered from exhaustion or decompression, and that killed them. And also this zone is V-shaped. So they could have actually been funneled. The carcasses could have been funneled towards the seafloor to this depth of, as I say, between 6 and 11,000 meters below sea level.
3: And then how come they've stayed preserved for so long?
1: 5 million years. So there's a potentially combination of factors. So primarily then it's actually their noses that lasted. So they're dense, they're mineral rich, and they don't degrade as fast. There's low sedimentation in part because they are so far down. And that mineral coating I mentioned actually acts as a protective layer as well over the bones. And the other part as well is basically this environment, as I say, very cold, very stable. And so there's less weathering that goes on.
2: Yeah, because I've never heard of fossils that aren't just fossils that come out of the rock. I've never heard of fossils sort of appearing this way. I've heard about how a whale falls, so that's when a dead one sinks to the seabed. I've heard about how that's really important as a resource for the deep ocean community.
1: Yes, absolutely. It's quite fascinating how this decomposition actually influences so many animals. So at the first stage, for example, larger animals like hagfish and sleeper sharks munch on the soft tissue that can go on for months. After that, animals like bone-eating worms eat all the bones. Then the rest of the bones and tissues decompose and bacteria breaks down the fat in the bones, which invertebrates like mussels eat. So it's really feeding basically everything down there, and that might go on for a very long time. And then when there's nothing left to eat, the remaining bone becomes like a reef, offering a hard surface for certain filter feeders to anchor to.
2: Have either of you watched the sped up videos?
3: Yes.
2: Yes, whale decomposition on the seabed. It's a whole genre, Katie. I really recommend it.
1: I've really been missing out. Oh. I can't believe I'm doing this story. I haven't seen that this is a thing.
2: This is such a thing. I mean, obviously it's not a real-time thing, but, you know, get it on kind of top speed. Wow. And it's fascinating watching this thing being picked apart. So this group that found this enormous whale graveyard, is this the beginning of hunting for whale graveyards for them?
1: I think so. So they're going to look under the feeding grounds now of other beaked whales. Basically, you know, could there be other funneled areas, that sort of thing? Might that be a way to find other whale graveyards? Because, as I say, if that's where they live, it's also likely where they'll die too. And those sea trenches could indeed house a huge host of biodiversity.
2: Kai, I know in Germany there was a incident recently with Timmy the whale. Do you want to tell the World Service about what happened there?
3: Yeah, it was big news here. So this was in April, May, and it was a beached whale. And it was one of the stories that really pitted kind of the scientists and scientific advice against politicians and a little bit against public opinion. So there were a lot of scientists that were basically saying, look, the most humane thing to do here is to let the whale die, or

0: even kill it. And there's probably very little you can do, but there was a huge effort to try and get Timmy back into the sea. There was quite the circus. And ultimately, they did manage to put Timmy back in the sea. And then he resurfaced a little bit later and had died. It was an interesting example where scientific advice, you know, gets ignored in this kind of very concrete way.
1: Yeah, yeah. I get it, because it's such a big creature and everyone's watching it thinking, surely we can do something to help.
0: Yeah, and now one of the science journalists I know here in Germany, she went and watched the whale being the autopsy on the whale and wrote a big piece about, you know, all the sights and sounds of seeing this.
1: I watched a whale autopsy during lockdown. I was supposed to go to this lab where they get all of the beached whales. She asks for the ears, and she dissects the ear to look for damage to their hearing, because it's thought that's a big factor in why a lot of these whales are beaching. And because there was lockdown and I wasn't allowed to literally go to their lab, I don't know, she just got her phone up and we just did this fascinating sort of 2-hour live stream autopsy of a whale ear.
2: Wow.
1: the things you end up doing in this job. Thank you, Kai, and thank you, Katie. Listeners, any thoughts? You can send them to unexpected@bbc.co.uk. That, of course, is the email to reach our inbox. And we've been going through the inbox and you've all been chipping in with your lovely emails, also your texts. I've got a lovely postcard here. Here's some of our favourites. A couple of weeks ago, in our mango-inspired episode, I asked you for your invasive recipes after we discussed the invasive red claw crayfish, which is causing problems in southern Africa.
0: He writes, here in Florida, lionfish, especially in the Tampa Bay area, are extremely invasive and do loads of damage. But since there's so many, one of the most popular foods at restaurants is lionfish tacos. Many places let you catch them on the dock of the restaurant, then they cook it for you because you need to cut it up in a specific way as to not get the spines in the meat.
1: I love that the restaurants are getting the customers to do the work of catching the fish first, too. I do follow a social media account that just spears lionfish. And it's really compelling. It's just these guys who decided that rather than taking tourists around, I mean, they could make an entire career of just cleaning up the reef from this invasive species. Talking of lionfish, listener Christian also sent in a recipe, so it's clearly a popular invasive meal. He wrote, here in the Twin Island Republic of Trinidad and Tobago, specifically in our sister island Tobago, the lionfish is a venomous invasive animal that's quite damaging to the coral reef. Luckily, when prepared properly, the lionfish is a delicacy in Tobago that's said to taste like grouper or snapper. You can eat it by itself or mix it with a number of foods to make a tasty combo. I want to know what those tasty combos are, Christian. Moving on to the postcard. Look at that. Thank you to listener Steve, who sent us a postcard of Ian, the Patagonian burrowing parrot. Ian lives in the Tracy Avery in Utah in the United States. And as the name suggests, burrowing parrots live in elaborate burrows that they carve out of cliff faces. I love parrots. One day I will own my parrot empire. Thank you so much to everyone who sends us messages and emails. I'm so delighted, particularly any kind of, I'm very old school, so like any letters or postcards are brilliant. We're building up a really good stamp collection too. The contact information is unexpected@bbc.co.uk, or you can WhatsApp us or send a voice note. That number is +44 330 678 3080, and the postcard address is Unexpected Elements, BBC World Service, Cardiff, CF10 4GA in the UK. Don't go anywhere, we're going to be right back after this.
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1: We don't just get letters and emails from our listeners, we also get questions. And being a helpful bunch, we like to find an answer. It's time for Ask the Unexpected. Let's take a listen to this week's question.
4: Hi, I'm David from Cairns, Northern Australia. My question is this. Why is it that if I have a snooze for even 5 or 10 minutes during the course of the day, that I have terrible trouble sleeping that night? In fact, I may not sleep properly at all for the whole night just because I've had that little snooze. And why is it that some people can snooze any time and wake up and not have this issue?
1: Good question, David. Okay, to help solve David's query, we have had a look through our science directories and we've called up Professor Tang Dang Vu at Concordia University in Montreal, Canada. He explains what's going on in our bodies to make us feel sleepy in the first place.
5: Sleep pressure is a concept that explains how we regulate our sleep-wake cycle. So our propensity to sleep is depending on two main factors. The pressure for sleep, which is basically the accumulation of different chemical substances in the brain that will facilitate sleep onset and that will really reflect the need for recovery after a certain amount of wakefulness. And the second factor is your biological clock, which is basically how your sleep is regulated by the light and the day-night cycle. So this sleep pressure is very important because anything that interrupts this accumulation during the day, such as nap, will decrease this pressure to some extent. For a lot of people, 5 or 10 minutes of nap earlier during the day wouldn't make a big difference. But for some people, particularly those who have a tendency to already have sleep problems at night, this could really exacerbate them.
1: So napping in the day takes away some of that sleep pressure that builds up when you're awake, meaning that when bedtime rolls around, your body isn't quite as ready to sleep as it should be. But what about the second part of David's question? Why can some people have a snooze and still be fine at night?
5: I think it's also important to remember that if you do feel the need to nap during the day, and particularly if you feel the need to nap multiple times or for a longer period of time than 5 minutes, this may reflect some sleep disorders that make your sleep at night less refreshing. So this is why, yeah, some people can nap anytime and for any duration. Well, that can be seen as an advantage, but that can also be a reflection of maybe that your sleep is either disrupted by disorders such as sleep apnea, for example, or maybe that you don't have enough sleep at night just because you don't dedicate enough time or because you sleep less than what your brain requires.
1: Okay, this makes a lot of sense. So my flatmate, who is amazing at napping, can sleep just like that, doesn't really sleep well at night. Kai, Katie, you nappers? Maybe a brief one after too many potatoes, carb coma?
0: I mean, it's interesting what he said because I'm definitely the kind of person who sleeps very well at night. Never had trouble with that, but I'm not a napper at all. Never have been.
6: I'm the opposite. I love a nap, but if I wake up at sort of like 4 a.m., I can't get back. And I don't know as well if that's like psychological, but the other part of all of this that's interesting to me too is what about coffee? Because, you know, some people have one coffee, they're massively impacted. Others can just drink it all night and they don't even care.
1: Yeah, so I was checking with this. So I'm on a decaf tea because it's the afternoon where I am. And my learned colleague on the World Service, Claudia Hammond, told me that 10% of people are insensitive to caffeine in teas and coffees. So if you've got loved ones that will merrily drink a cup of tea just before going to bed and it doesn't seem to affect their sleep, they might be in that 10%. Thank you, David, for sending in your question. And thank you, Professor Tang Dang Fu, for the answer. And listeners, if you have any question and AI, which is causing a chip shortage, is also coming up with a shortage of decent answers for you, we're here and we can't wait to hear from you. So we've been talking about chips in this episode. So before we go, I am going to make the case for the magic potato being a secret superfood. And to help me with that, I have the extensive BBC World Service archives. So it certainly helped that last week, the food chain on the BBC World Service produced a lovely biography of the potato, which for 5 points comes from which country?
5: Peru.
1: Yay! Points to everyone. So, yes, it comes from Peru. So let's hear from biologist Julian Soto from the International Potato Center in Lima, Peru, speaking to the host of the food chain, Ruth Alexander, about the diversity of the potato.
7: In the market, you can find around 5 different varieties, but in the nature, in the farm, you can identify around 4,000 different varieties of potato, native varieties.
1: Gosh.
7: This is a huge diversity that is not really known by the common people, especially in the market.
8: And you spend a lot of time out there in the fields with farming communities. How many varieties would a farmer typically grow?
7: Yeah, in different communities, in different farmers, you can identify from 100 to 500 varieties on each farmer.
8: Really?
7: Yeah. They can maintain a huge amount of varieties, around 500.
8: Why are farmers so committed to making this effort to grow such a wide variety of potatoes?
7: For the farmers, for the Andean farmers, potato is just not only food. Potato is part of his family. They maintain the variety that his father maintained or his grandfather maintained. So they like to maintain all this diversity they want to conserve because it's part of his culture.
8: It's personal.
7: Yeah, it's something that they say. The potato is not only food, it's part of his family.
1: Potato as part of the family is a culture that I can get behind. So we talk about the potato often in a sort of slightly dismissive tone because potatoes are thought of as an empty carb. And so it was fascinating to learn how badly this vegetable has been treated, as dietitian Candida Robello from Louisiana University explains.
9: The potato has been maligned. Potatoes don't cause weight gain and they don't cause type 2 diabetes. And actually, as a matter of fact, potatoes contain a host of nutrients, potassium and dietary fiber. The dietary fiber of the skin contributes to the overall dietary fiber content of the potato. But potatoes have a high in vitamin C, they have high potassium in magnesium, in vitamin B6. These are all contained within the flesh of the potato.
1: In fact, Professor Robello has done studies where she fed people as a replacement for 40% of their meat or fish, she fed them either that percentage in beans or potatoes. And she saw no weight gain or glucose spike, which is, you know, repeated spikes are supposed to be something that triggers diabetes. She saw no difference between what was going on with the bean group and the potato group. Although when you talk about the two foods, beans have this fantastic reputation as a health food that potatoes just don't have. So could potatoes, given what we've heard, could they be a single diet food that you could survive off?
9: You know, you actually could. The potato, which is surprising, has very small quantities of protein, but that protein is of a very high quality. So it is equivalent to eating soybeans or eggs, for that matter. These are high quality protein. It is very little. So if you eat a large amount of potatoes, then you would get sufficient protein.
1: Who knew? I mean, social media is currently absolutely full of people trying to put protein in everything. And I didn't know that potatoes contain protein. And I look forward to mashed potato being, you know, the new thing that protein bros chug at the gym. I remember reading once that you could, I think it was peanut butter, you could sort of get pretty much all of your nutrients from just mainly eating peanut butter. It turns out that potato is also one of those things that you can mainly live off. And, of course, the fact that you can live off just potato has caused massive problems in the past. Do either of you know what I'm referring to?
0: The Great Famine, I imagine.
1: Yes, I'm talking about the Irish potato famine of 1845, which lost the country 20-25% of the population. 1 million people died in it, and 1 to 2 million migrated out of the country. And it was all because their economy and their diet was so based on potatoes, and a particular form of potato that was absolutely obliterated by this blight that came in. It was Phytophthora
0: infestans.
1: Oh, there we go. You know your baddies. So do you know where Phytophthora infestans came from?
0: Maybe from the same place as the potato?
1: Yes, I didn't know this. But so it's been a source of discussion for decades, actually, where this pathogen originated from. And there are two possible sources. One was Mexico and one was the Andes. And it was last year there was genome sequencing that strongly suggested that it was the Andes, which makes a lot of sense, right? It's the place that the potato came from. So it makes sense that that's where the potato pathogen came from too. All of which potato chat has taken us to the end of today's show, all inspired by the headline that the price of computer chips in our phones and computers are set to skyrocket. And off the back of that, we've found out about the researchers that grew a cervix on a chip. We've discovered that scientists are breeding potatoes to make them safer when fried. We've learnt that seagulls love a potato and strategies for outwitting them. And we've delved into the whale graveyard in the Indian Ocean. And of course, why some people can nap, discuss lionfish recipes, and just unveiled the magic of the potato. Kai, top fact from today?
0: Ooh, I think that gulls are kleptoparasites. First of all, the word, I just love it.
1: Yep.
0: I'm gonna call everybody in my life who wants some of my food a kleptoparasite from now on.
1: Katie, top fact.
6: I love that now I can eat potatoes in reckless abandon and know that I'm doing good things for my muscles. And I'm really pleased about the rebrand of the potato.
1: Thank you so much to my panel for today. I'm off to open a family pack of crisps, maybe the prawn cocktail ones that Kai doesn't like. And whilst I do that, thank you so much, Kai Cooperschmidt in Berlin, Germany.
0: Danke, Mani. Guten Appetit.
1: Danke. And also thank you, Katie Silver in Sydney, Australia.
6: Thanks, Mani.
1: I'm Mani Chesterton. The producer was Alice Lipscomb-Southwell with Sophie Ormison, Lucy Davis and Robbie Wojciechowski. Do join us next week for more unexpected elements.

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1: It's a Iran deal may be, you know, the straw that finally breaks that and creates an opening for, you know, his departure in the upcoming elections. But I'm worried that if you don't see a government that understands the importance of tending to Israel's economy and future, you're going to see a big exit by particularly young Israelis. And there is some evidence of that.
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6: 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That's Wait, Wait, Don't Tell Me from NPR. 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
2: This is the New Yorker Radio Hour. I'm David Remnick. Welcome back. I've been speaking today with Hillary Rodham Clinton. She's a former senator and secretary of state, and she's the author of a number of books, including the most recent, Something Lost, Something Gained. I'll conclude my conversation now with Hillary Clinton. A few weeks ago, the Democratic National Committee released an autopsy report on the 2024 election. It satisfied nobody. Not one person did it satisfy, except for maybe the Bidens, because it didn't mention Joe Biden's decision to run. But when you look back on his decision to run, did he make a terrible mistake?
1: He made a terrible mistake. He made a terrible mistake for himself, his legacy, and for the country. He had said that he would not run again. And, you know, counterfactual narratives are always a bit tricky. But I believe if he had kept to that plan and said that he wasn't going to run, that he was going to pass, you know, the torch to the next generation, we would have had a real contest. And very sadly, I believe whoever emerged from that contest, whether it was the vice president or a governor or a senator or anybody else, would have beaten Donald Trump. So I think it was a terrible miscalculation on the part of President Biden. But once he held on for as long as he did, we were in a terrible dilemma.
2: Why didn't anybody say so? You're a powerful figure, still a powerful voice in that, in the Democratic Party. There are a lot of people that are powerful, not a lot, a select group of people with powerful voices, whether Nancy Pelosi, Barack Obama, et cetera, et cetera.

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1: Hundreds of lakes. And Hansen, who works for a local environmental nonprofit, can't get to them all. For decades, he's relied on a grassroots network of volunteers to count loons for him. They send him data on soggy handwritten notes, in voicemails and emails, and he spends hours logging and organizing it all. Loons just have a charisma that Hansen says people can't resist, including their vocalizations, like this one recorded by the New Hampshire Loon Preservation Committee.
2: They all become a bunch of kindergartners and just start hooting and hollering for no apparent reason at all.
1: Thanks to some settlement money from an oil spill a while back, his team has built a phone app that they hope will make it all a lot faster. It's called LoonWeb.
2: GPS track, yes. I'm going to have it track us. So that will allow us to just move along. I'm going to start the survey, and we will just start moving up the lake. I'm going to add a loon for the bird I see on the nest.
1: The whole process takes about 45 seconds. Hansen hopes someday this tool could lead to a national database of loon populations fed by citizen scientists across the country. That way, researchers like him can spend their time looking to the future. For example, he's curious if PFAS, forever chemicals that are in waterproof clothing like raincoats, are also disrupting these sensitive birds.
2: If we can get people to think about what loons need, a healthy lake, healthy shorelines, healthy riparian areas, that's going to help the whole lake ecosystems.
1: Maine Audubon is also testing out LoonWeb for bird surveys this summer. So now, if you want to help keep track of loons, there's an app for that. For NPR News, I'm Abigail Giles on Great Hosmer Pond in Vermont.
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4: We know. Hi, I'm Emily Wu Pearson, WABE's Immigration and Communities reporter. 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
5: 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I'm Alex Helmick, and each week on the show, I'll take you through some of the latest stories coming from WABE's team of award-winning reporters, and then hand things off to co-host Kevin Rinker,
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7: Windsor Johnston with these headlines. A new U.S.-Iran agreement has reopened the Strait of Hormuz and created a 60-day window for further negotiations. Talks expected to resume in Switzerland have been delayed, though both sides say communication channels remain open. A ceasefire between Israel and Hezbollah remains in effect, but violence continued overnight in southern Lebanon. The latest clashes come after fighting earlier this week threatened to derail diplomatic efforts in the region. Heavy rain is triggering flash flooding across parts of the Deep South. Forecasters warn some areas could see several more inches of rain today, with flood watches and warnings remaining in effect. I'm Windsor Johnston, NPR News in Washington.

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And from the John D. and Catherine T.

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1: Also sends a message to the public that things are no longer the same, and what you maybe used to do with calling and being angry and whatever that is, you can express yourself. You have First Amendment right to do that. You cannot be violent, and you cannot make threats of violence.
2: As he filed paperwork for re-election, John and Yvette Hoffman said being able to make change in the legislature is worth putting themselves out there.
3: This is important, so I'll just get another pair of Winnie the Pooh pajamas and have heavy-duty locks on our doors and all kinds of gadgets and gizmos, and we'll do it again.
2: The Hoffmans say they hope their story is a reminder that people should respect each other more, and that includes their lawmakers.
3: I guess until you're shot 8 times, because I was, maybe you just need to have some empathy. That's it. We've lost that, so let's get back to it.
2: For NPR News, I'm Dana Ferguson in St. Paul.

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1: I'm Glenda Davis. 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
2: On last week's Wait Wait, Shane Torres was disappointed with the current state of American cuisine.
3: You know it was getting bad when we all allowed Flamin' Hot to be a flavor? 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
4: That's right.
2: I'm Peter Sagal. Tune in this week for the news quiz that looks spicier than it is. This week with the author of the book of the summer, Yesteryear. That's Wait Wait, Don't Tell Me from NPR. Coming up at 10 on WABE.
5: Mr. Johnston with these headlines. U.S. envoys Steve Witkoff and Jared Kushner have arrived in Switzerland, where talks had been scheduled to resume with Iran. Negotiations were set for Friday with Vice President J.D. Vance in Lucerne, but were postponed because of intense fighting in southern Lebanon. Israel has launched airstrikes, killing at least 16 people since midnight in southern Lebanon. That's according to Lebanese officials. The attacks continued despite a U.S.-brokered ceasefire agreed by Israel and Iran-backed Hezbollah on Friday. Gas prices in the U.S. are starting to ease. AAA says the average price of regular gallon is now $3.95. It's the first time since March that prices have been that low. I'm Mr. Johnston, NPR News in Washington.
6: 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And from Paramount Plus, with The Agency, a political espionage thriller. Starring Michael Fassbender, Jeffrey Wright, Jodie Turner-Smith, and Richard Gere. 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
0: This is Weekend Edition from NPR News. I'm Scott Simon. President Trump is getting low marks from the American people as many harbor lingering concerns about the state of the economy. According to the latest NPR PBS News Marist poll, Mr. Trump's approval rating stands at just 36%. That's lowest of both his terms in office, dating back to 2017. NPR political reporter Elena Moore has been talking with poll respondents about how they're feeling and has this report.
7: 36-year-old Georgia voter Regina Kalinga backed President Trump in 2016.

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5: 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From NPR and WBEZ Chicago, this is Wait, Wait, Don't Tell Me, the NPR News Quiz. I'm Alzo Slade. We're playing this week with Peter Gross, Shane O'Neill, and Karen Chi. And here again is your host at the Studebaker Theater in Chicago, Illinois, Peter Sagal.
6: Thank you, Alzo. Thank you so much, everybody. In just a minute, it's the game the anti-limerick media doesn't want you to know about. It's our listener limerick challenge. If you'd like to play, give us a call at 1-888-WAIT-WAIT. That's 1-888-924-8924. Right now, panel, some more questions for you from the week's news. Shane, this week we learned about a new trend in travel, catering to people who want to spend their vacations doing what?
7: Stay inside for their whole vacation.
6: That's almost right. It's usually an inside activity, but it's nice to do it sometimes by the pool if the light's good.
7: Well, this is the last time they called the police, so. reading?
6: Yes, reading.
7: Oh, yeah.
6: Vacation packages for people who just want to
7: read.
6: Smart. Right. They're offering vacation packages built entirely around, quote, reading and relaxing. And no one's happier about this trend than your introverted niece who's wondering if she can just read in your office after dinner, if that's okay. These packages are aimed at those people who want to go on vacation, but they don't want to go parasailing, thank you. They just want 2 hours to read by the pool without interruption. Forget sandals. We found the perfect resort for you. It's called Spotty Wi-Fi.
8: It's called chairs.
7: This is actually true. My friend Eric, he and his husband have been doing this for years, where they go on two vacations a year. The adventure vacation, where they like go parasailing or whatever, and then the reading vacation, where they just choose a body of water and read next to it.
9: That sounds amazing. Do you think they're looking for a third?
7: Maybe, but I don't think it's you.
9: Okay. I'm listening and I'm learning.
8: Do you have a brother or cousin?
6: This is a true story. I once took a book on vacation.
9: Wow, and congratulations.
6: Thank you. That's it. That's all I just wanted to say.
10: And was this one of the ones you wrote, Peter?
6: No, sadly, nobody reads those. No, so I've been really, really distracted and hadn't really been able to focus on the book, so I took it on vacation. And once I got on vacation, I opened it up to where I'd left off, and I said, you know, I've been so spotty about my reading, I can't remember what's going on. I'll start again from the beginning. But vacation itself was so distracting that I actually didn't get as far in the book as I had on the first attempt. So by the end of the vacation,

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3: Coming up on the Weekend Review, a busy week in politics as lawmakers are in a special session looking at redistricting, how your vote is counted, and property taxes, plus a quick roundup of the runoff election, and a Georgia teen's vision comes to life on stage in New York City.
4: Sherry Day Scott joins with an Atlanta arts and culture update after that, and I'll share some podcasts with you. From Health Wanted, how much iron do you really get from cooking using cast iron cookware? What is magnesium good for, and why are there so many kinds? Host Laurel Bristow answers your questions. And then on the upside of jazz, a conversation with Columbia, South Carolina-based jazz trumpeter Matt White about celebrating Gullah Geechee music, plus a discussion of his latest album of Dolly Parton songs. All that after this.
5: Live from NPR News in Washington, I'm Nora Rahm. Vice President J.D. Vance told Fox News today, talks with Iran on ending the war will resume soon. That special envoy Steve Witkoff and Trump's son-in-law Jared Kushner are already in Switzerland. Vance also claimed the Strait of Hormuz is open to ship traffic. Iranian officials say the strait has been closed again. Israeli airstrikes hit Lebanon today. Officials say at least 16 people were killed. This comes one day after Israel and the Iran-backed Hezbollah had agreed to a ceasefire. NPR's Jane Raff has more.
6: Israel says it's not bound by that agreement, and that agreement ensures Lebanon's sovereignty and territorial integrity. So, meanwhile, Israeli troops are advancing deeper into Lebanon, trying to take a strategic Hezbollah position. Hezbollah is attacking tanks and troops to prevent that advance. And then you have Iran, where officials are blaming the U.S. reining in Israel, and they say there are consequences if this continues. But for now, the main thing is they indicate that they're willing to hold those scheduled talks with the U.S. aimed at forging a permanent agreement.
5: NPR's Jane Arraf. Tension between Senate Republicans and President Trump is nearing a breaking point. Trump is venting frustration that the chamber is refusing to pass a strict voter ID law. NPR's Sam Greenglass has more.
7: Senate Majority Leader John Thune had a plan to reauthorize a key spy tool, confirm a permanent director of national intelligence before Trump's more controversial acting pick could take over. Then, in the middle of the night, Trump fired off a post blowing up that plan. Republican Senator Lisa Murkowski of Alaska later compared it to sled dogs.
8: If some big distraction, like a moose, comes through and you got half the team going over here and half the team going over here, it is chaos. And then what that musher has to do is he's got to stop and spend all of his time untangling this mess.
7: Thune says he's trying to stay focused on an agenda that will help Republicans win the midterms. Sam Greenglass, NPR News, Washington.
5: All three major stock indexes ended the short holiday week in a high note. NPR's Emily Kopp has more.
9: The announcement of a deal to end the war with Iran and reopen the Strait of Hormuz so oil can flow again was good news for investors and for drivers. Gas dipped below $4 a gallon. But inflation is still the highest it's been in more than 3 years. So even though the Federal Reserve left interest rates alone this week, policymakers indicated they might have to raise rates in the future to combat inflation. Meanwhile, SpaceX, the new stock on the block, soared higher. It ended the trading week on Thursday up 15%. For the week, both the Dow and the S&P 500 index rose less than 1%, while the NASDAQ climbed 2.4%. Emily Kopp, NPR News.
5: This is NPR News. Russian bombs hit an apartment block in the Ukrainian city of Kharkiv early this morning. Officials say at least one person was killed, 9 others were wounded, including at least one child. The Ukrainian Air Force says it shot down 92 of 99 Russian drones launched overnight. Moscow has not yet commented on the attack. The Lincoln Memorial reflecting pool remains covered in algae. The water turned a deep shade of green just days after a more than $14 million renovation. The bloom has drawn attention as events marking America's 250th anniversary prepare to get underway on the National Mall. NPR's Rachel Treisman reports.
10: Experts say algae growth is not unexpected in the stagnant, shadeless waters of the reflecting pool. It was likely helped by the recent renovations that turned the pool American flag blue. Here's swimming pool specialist Steve Goodale.
11: The new darker interior surface is going to absorb more sunlight. It is going to result in water that's warmer, and that ultimately is going to lead to more prolific algae growth.
10: The National Park Service is using hydrogen peroxide and what it calls nanobubbles to oxidize the algae, which workers are vacuuming up. In the meantime, observers have noticed pieces of the new blue paint peeling off and floating to the surface. Rachel Treisman, NPR News.
5: The Italian foreign minister was scheduled to attend a U.S.-Italy business forum in Miami this weekend. That's been canceled. President Trump had claimed that Italian Premier Giorgia Meloni had begged for a photograph with him during the G7 summit. Meloni posted a video that claim was completely fabricated and that Italy and I do not beg. I'm Nora Rahm, NPR News.
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13: This is WAB's Week in Review, the show where we look back the last few days of stories from your WAB news team. I'm Alex Helmick, managing editor of WAB News. And we start today at the state capitol, where Republican lawmakers announced they will not redraw congressional and state legislative districts for the 2028 elections during the current special session called by Governor Brian Kemp. Georgia lawmakers were called into special session Wednesday to consider, among other issues, redrawing those 2028 district lines. Critics say the move would weaken the political power of non-white voters in the state. But by early afternoon Wednesday, House Speaker John Burns announced this.
14: House Republicans will not be taking up congressional or legislative redistricting maps for the 2028 election cycle during this special session.
13: Republican House leaders said changes to Georgia's map should take place only after a deliberative process, providing the public ample opportunity for input. They said they are also watching the outcomes of similar efforts in other states that are currently in the courts. Democrats credited mass mobilization efforts by opponents for the redistricting pause. The decision is another setback for both Kemp and President Donald Trump, who have urged Republican-led states to redraw congressional districts to their advantage. Meantime, legislation to extend the use of QR codes to count votes in Georgia has passed the state Senate committee. It's now scheduled for a vote today, that's Saturday, June 20th, in the state Senate during this special session. WAB's Raul Bali told us while Democrats are on board with the extension, they oppose other parts of the legislation.
15: The use of QR codes on ballots in Georgia has been part of 2020 election conspiracies pushed by President Donald Trump and some of his allies. 2 years ago, state Republicans passed a law requiring Georgia to stop using QR codes to count votes by July 1st of this year. But no new system got put in place since then, threatening chaos for elections later this year. Senate Bill 3EX would extend the current deadline to January 1st, 2028. Republican State Senator Max Burns' legislation would also set up a committee that by this January would come up with recommendations for a new voting system to start using in 2028.
16: It is not designed to be a selection committee. It is a standards and specifications committee. And then in the normal process of legislation, we will use the standard state procurement process based on these specifications. And then we will appropriate the necessary resources to move forward.
15: Under his proposal, all 9 appointments would be done by the governor, the Senate, and the House, which are all in Republican hands. Democratic State Senator Kim Jackson pushed back on Republicans who say there could be diverse appointments.
17: If the Republicans were committed to having Democrats on this committee, they would put it in the law. The fact that they are reserving the opportunity to exclude us lets me know that they're not actually interested in creating a diverse committee that has minority representation present.
15: Democrats have also raised concerns about who the committee should seek advice from, specifically who should be considered a cybersecurity expert. Raul Bally, WABE News, the state capitol.
3: Well, we're going to stay with politics because one day before that special session on Wednesday, Georgians went to the polls for the runoff election, where we saw healthcare executive Rick Jackson defeat Lieutenant Governor Burt Jones for the GOP nomination in Georgia's governor race. WABE's Marlon Hyde and Raul Bally were at the candidates' watch parties.
18: Billionaire Rick Jackson will face Democratic nominee Keisha Lance Bottoms in the November general election to become Georgia's next governor.
19: Georgia cannot afford to get this wrong. We face Keisha Lance Bottoms, the former mayor of Atlanta. She would be an absolute disaster for Georgia.
18: In a statement, Bottoms says Rick Jackson is focused on enriching himself, and Georgians deserve a governor who will fight against President Donald Trump's policies that hurt the state.
15: As results rolled in on the big screen and on the phones of Burt Jones supporters here at the Rivers Ranch in Butts County, the emotions range from concern to nervousness to eventually resignation that it was the end of the road for Jones.
20: It looks like we're going to come up a little short here tonight.
15: Jones pointed to the more than 50,000 vote lead Jackson had in early voting, along with the more than $100 million spent.
20: We were outspent, you know, probably 7 or 8 to 1, and it was a very competitive race.
15: While Jones did congratulate Jackson, he did not address supporting Jackson in the general election. The immediate questions coming out of Jackson's victory include what it means for Governor Brian Kemp, who surprised some supporters with the last-second endorsement of Jones. Some of those supporters include Republican state lawmakers who supported Jackson, were not happy about the endorsement, and now have to go right into a special session. In the state Senate, Jones is supposed to oversee the session as the president of the Senate. And then there's President Donald Trump, who will claim victory from the last-second endorsement in the U.S. Senate race, but his longtime backing of Jones will also come into focus. With WABE's Marlon Hyde in Sandy Springs, I'm Raul Bally in Butts County.
3: Republican U.S. Representative Mike Collins will face incumbent Democrat John Ossoff in the November election for a seat in the U.S. Senate. And WABE's Emily Wu Pearson had the details.
21: Collins beat political newcomer Derek Dooley in the runoff with 55% of the vote. Ossoff ran unopposed in the primary. The November race will be crucial for control of the Senate. Republicans have a narrow majority in the chamber and have identified Georgia as a possible seat they could gain because Trump won the state in 2024. Governor Brian Kemp devoted a significant amount of time campaigning with former football coach Dooley, while Collins clinched a last-minute endorsement from Trump 2 days before the runoff election. Collins and Ossoff will bring clashing views on immigration, abortion, and health care to the Senate race. Emily Wu Pearson, WABE News.
3: After close primary races, voters selected Republican State Senator Greg Dolezal and Democratic State Senator Josh McLaurin to run against each other in November for Georgia's lieutenant governor. WABE's Marissa Mecki had more.
22: McLaurin beat former state senator Nebula Parks for the Democratic nomination by 10 percentage points, with 55% of the vote. The 38-year-old attorney serves District 14 in the Georgia Senate, which covers a small part of northeast Atlanta and several cities north of the perimeter, such as Alpharetta and Sandy Springs. In the Republican primary runoff, Dolezal beat former state senator John F. Kennedy by 8.2 percentage points. Dolezal represents District 27, which encompasses a large part of Forsyth County, including the city of Cumming, and is a member of the Georgia Freedom Caucus. They'll face off in the November general election. Marissa Mecki, WABE News.
3: And Georgia's race for Secretary of State this November will feature Republican State Representative Tim Fleming against Democratic former Judge Penny Brown Reynolds. It's another statewide race testing the influence of President Donald Trump. The Secretary of State's office handles multiple issues in Georgia, like regulatory filings and business licenses. But since 2020, the public and political focus has largely been on how the office runs Georgia's elections and those false
13: false, unfounded claims of widespread voter fraud. And that's something Fleming has focused on, claiming there were irregularities in Georgia's election system and calling for limited use of absentee ballots in what his campaign website says will keep the left from stealing elections. Brown Reynolds says the office has to protect Georgia's elections by ensuring public confidence through transparency and accountability. And she says she'll release a report card on how counties are doing. There's a lot more on the runoff election and what is set to come this November at our website, wabe.org/2026election. You're listening to WAB's Week in Review with me, Alex Helmick. Georgia Department of Public Health's new budget includes more money for an existing pregnancy and postpartum home visiting program. As WAB's Jess Mador told us, it's key to the state's strategy for improving maternal and infant health.
0: Georgia has one of the nation's worst rates of maternal mortality. Lack of access to timely health care is a big factor. Decades of studies show the home visiting program brings care to new moms and babies at home, says Department of Public Health Commissioner Kathleen Toomey.
1: With more flexibility allows us more opportunity for intervention into high-risk pregnancies that might not otherwise be eligible for these services.
0: The program can screen for symptoms of postpartum depression and help with diapers and transportation to medical appointments. The department's fiscal year 2027 budget allocates nearly $4 million additional dollars for home visiting, allowing providers to reach more Georgians, says Chief Financial Officer William Bell.
2: To expand the maternal home visiting program to an additional 33 counties to increase access to maternal fetal medicine in rural counties.
0: Other plans this year include consolidating the administration of Department of Public Health test labs, which officials say would help reduce paperwork bottlenecks. Jess Mador, WABE News.
13: Well, despite pushback, Flock cameras will continue taking a timestamp photo of every passing vehicle at the Atlanta airport for at least another year. As WABE's Shemaine Cruz told us, it follows an 11-3 vote by Atlanta City Council this week.
23: Christopher Bruce, policy director at the ACLU of Georgia, urged the city council not to approve the second and final one-year contract renewal with Atlanta-based Flock Safety.
24: The concern is that once sensitive data is collected and entered into a network surveillance system, that same data can be accessed, shared, and repurposed by other agencies in ways that Atlanta elected officials like yourself never even imagine.
23: Bruce says he's read reports about federal, state, and local law enforcement using data collected by Flock's automatic license plate readers, like those at the airport, to locate people without legal status or to identify protesters. Some cities around the country have chosen to cancel or not renew their contracts. But in Atlanta, Councilmember Byron Amos says the technology has been helpful.
25: For those that was here last year, you remember we made national news about the number of cars that was being stolen out of our garages and out of our airport property. This technology was just a piece of what stopped that from happening.
23: Also at the meeting, the city council voted to cut funding for parks while increasing the Atlanta Police Department's budget by $16 million. Shemaine Cruz, WABE News.
13: Supporters of an initiative that funds parks in Georgia are regrouping after Governor Brian Kemp vetoed a bill earlier this year that would have extended the program. Here again is WABE's Marissa Mecki.
22: The Georgia Outdoor Stewardship Program takes some money from sales tax collected at outdoor retailers and puts it into grants for land acquisition and park construction. The money has gone toward protecting land around Panola and Arabia Mountains in metro Atlanta, improving ADA access to state parks, and buying property near the Okefenokee Swamp that had been slated for a mine. George Dusenberry with the nonprofit Trust for Public Land says the program is vital because real estate deals can happen quickly.
26: If we are waiting every year for the General Assembly to pass some specific legislation to provide funding for us to acquire a piece of land, like stuff like the Okefenokee, that just would not have happened.
22: The program was created after Georgia voters overwhelmingly supported it in a ballot referendum in 2018. But it's set to sunset in 2029. So Republican State Senator Sam Watson sponsored legislation earlier this year to increase the amount of outdoor gear sales tax revenue going toward the fund by 20%. and to push back the sunset date.
4: So we wanted to kind of extend that, but also just because of the success, we wanted to look at adding to that dedicated funding.
22: But last month, Kemp vetoed the legislation. He cited concerns for the tax revenue it takes away from Georgia's general fund. Watson says he plans to try again during the next legislative session in January.
4: We'll be back and we'll do it again, and we'll keep protecting our natural resources and improving our state parks.
22: Because, he says, the program has been enormously popular, regardless of political party, and it always has more applicants than there's money to allocate. Marissa Mecki, WABE News.
13: And finally today, a Georgia teenager saw his vision come to life on Monday as one of eight winners of a National Musical Theater Songwriting Contest. He got to see his work performed in New York. WABE's Kenny Murray told us about it.
6: When 18-year-old Johns Creek High School graduate Rhett Bush first heard about the National Endowment for the Arts and National Alliance for Musical Theater Songwriting Challenge for high school students in December 2025, the young musician says he wasn't sure he had the experience to win.
7: What made it challenging is I couldn't just hone in on like one specific part of the song. I couldn't just focus on like having good guitar riffs or having like catchy vocal melodies. Like I needed it all to fit together, but also tell a compelling story.
6: And within that process, Welcome to Winter's Edge was born.
7: I've always been very interested by like dystopian media.
6: The song follows the main character, a sentient robot, who faces an impossible choice. Save himself and abandon humanity's last survivors, or sacrifice everything. The heavy metal scored song was announced in May as one of eight national winners, each of which will be transformed into a full-scale musical production and a special concert held in New York City on June 15th. Bush, who will also be in attendance, says that he hopes the song's debut not only leaves the audience members entertained, but also wondering how they would feel if they were in the shoes of the protagonist.
7: What would you do if you were him? How far would you go? How much would you sacrifice?

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0: Plenty more to come on WABE's Week in Review. I'm Kevin Rinker, and after this break, Laurel Bristow answers listener questions about public health topics and gives an update on overdose deaths in the United States. That's from Health Wanted. And then trumpeter Matt White talks with Joe Alterman about finding the intersection of jazz and other forms of music. All coming up here on WABE's Week in Review.
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0: If you're just joining us, I'm Kevin Rinker, and this is WABE's Week in Review. Here's a roundup of some of our arts and culture coverage from the week with Sherry Day Scott.
3: PJ Morton has spent his entire career refusing to pick a lane. He's played on world stages, written a memoir, recorded an album during a 30-day trip across Africa, and won 6 Grammys along the way. His coming double album, Saturday Night, Sunday Morning, puts his range on full display.

0: just in time.
1: Well, I always had the title Saturday Night Sunday Morning because I thought it was a kind of a perfect explanation of the dichotomy of who I am and what I do.
2: Morton says Saturday Night Sunday Morning was born out of a desire to stretch himself creatively.
1: I just had one gospel album with Darryl Walls this year at the Grammys. And for me, that was in that effort to take a break from myself. And that's what re-inspired me. Stepping away allowed me to see what I could do that was fresh. And that was, no, well, I'm not going to do an R&B album. And I'm not going to do a gospel album as I've done before, which I didn't really sing on those original projects. It was more producing and writing. So I said, I'm going to sing. I'm going to do both. I'm going to do what I've never done before. And that's kind of how Saturday Night Sunday Morning came.
2: Morton recorded Saturday Night Sunday Morning at his own studio in Bogalusa, Louisiana, about an hour and 20 minutes north of New Orleans, his hometown.
1: There's a magic about going to that studio. You're literally just around nature. It's just trees, it's ponds. You're sitting on 20 acres and there's this beautiful studio that sits there. So for me, it's very inspiring.
2: Saturday Night Sunday Morning drops Juneteenth, an intentional choice for a project that also had a few kismet moments.
1: There's a fun fact about the length of these projects that I did not plan. Both of them are equally 29 minutes and 14 seconds. And that's pretty wild. I mean, if you've made records as long as I have, there's no way you could do that and predict that. I've always been into 9-song albums, from Thriller to Stevie's Inner Visions to Purple Rain, The Beatles, Abbey Road. I mean, 9 songs, I'm always trying to get to 9. A lot of times there's just a little too much to cut it down to that. But when it happens naturally, I'm always happy that I land there.
2: Come July, Morton is taking the album on tour.
1: I'm a road dog, starting in Atlanta, really, playing Wednesday nights at Apache. I always understood the importance of touching people. I started with Erykah Badu, was my very first tour when I graduated from Morehouse. And so I understand that touring and that connection. For me, it's always about, let me be present in this and experience. I'm excited to see that too, like which songs people are going to be asking for, which songs are going to be connecting. And then by the end of that thing, by November when we're playing, man, it's going to be like a well-oiled machine where we won't even have to look at each other. It's like an unspoken language, and we'll be smoking by then. So I always love that process of like figuring out what the set is and what's connecting to the people. Yeah, it's exciting.

0: Saturday Night, Sunday Morning is out June 19th. Okay, close your eyes for a second. Imagine the smell of pernil, pork, slow-roasted Puerto Rican style. The drop of a reggaeton bass rattling your body. The sound of a crowd that has completely, joyfully lost track of time. That's Sansei Atlanta, an all-out celebration of Puerto Rican culture, now in its 11th year. This Saturday, Sir Familia brings the festival back to Alpharetta. Felisa Urbina is the co-founder and CEO of Sir Familia, the nonprofit behind Sansei. She says the annual experience is hard to describe and even harder to forget.
1: You're going to hear music that is lively, people dancing, people enjoying. It's a day of pure joy and celebration and fun.
0: Sansei stands for San Sebastian, a post-Christmas street festival celebrated in Puerto Rico since the 1950s. Urbina says Sir Familia's version takes place in June rather than January for a simple reason.
1: It's about the weather. January and February could be very tricky in Georgia to do a festival that is partially or completely outdoor. Puerto Rico has hot and humid weather year-round. So part of the replicating that same environment is making sure that you're feeling that hot and humid weather.
0: Sansei Atlanta is also something most other San Sebastian festivals are not. It's a fundraiser.
1: Sansei in Atlanta is the only of the San Sebastian festivals that has a philanthropic, aspect. And I think it's that yin and yang. As an organization, we deal with families and clients probably at their worst moment. We always must remember that, joy is important, that hope is important. And I think that there will be joy again. There is hope because that's what we bring as an organization.
0: However, one thing all, and I do mean all Sansei festivals have in common, is amazing food.
1: This year, we are bringing from Puerto Rico 8 of the most remarkable chefs in the island. And we have also 8 Puerto Rican chefs who live in Georgia. We're going to have 16 food stations with iterations of Puerto Rican food that is completely unexpected. Up twists into many of our traditional flavors.
0: And then there's the music.
1: We also have DJ Ew, which is probably one of the most important DJs that we have in Georgia. And then from Puerto Rico, we're bringing one of the most famous merengue singers in history. His name is Elvis Crespo. A lot of people have heard the song Suavemente, and that's him.
0: To Urbina, the chefs and musicians are telling the same tale.
1: I think it speaks about how deep our traditions are. We have a culture that is deep, that is rich, has been enriched for generations. And then we have been part of the U.S. for more than 100 years. So all of that combines into a culture that has so many facets.
0: Sansei Atlanta is this Saturday, June 20th at the Ameris Amphitheater. 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
7: Hi, Laurel.
6: Hi.
7: And so we have a voicemail actually to start off.
6: I love voicemails.
8: Hi, Laurel. Longtime listener here. My name is Heather. I live in Franklin, Tennessee. And my question for you is about magnesium supplements. I'm hearing a lot about magnesium to help with sleep, to help with regularity, to help with brain fog. But there are a million different kinds of magnesium out there. And I was just wondering what we should look for and if it's worth the hype. Thanks.
6: Great question. Wellness influencers have really been promoting the use of magnesium supplements recently. The Sleepy Girl mocktails was a big trend for a while, which was a mix of tart cherry juice, magnesium powder, and a fizzy drink like sparkling water or prebiotic soda that was promoted to supposedly help you sleep better. I don't know about you, but a drink before bed tends to make me get up in the middle of the night, so it never really made sense to me. But in addition to better sleep, there have been claims that magnesium helps with everything from constipation to stress. Magnesium is an essential mineral your body needs to function. More than 300 chemical reactions in the body rely, at least in part, on magnesium. But pure magnesium is an unstable and highly reactive metal. So the reason there are so many kinds of magnesium supplements, like magnesium citrate, magnesium glycinate, or magnesium oxide, is because those are the names of the salts that are formed when magnesium is combined with a partner substance so that it can be absorbed by the body. So they are all still just magnesium. It's the delivery tool and the impact on the body that differ. For example, magnesium citrate and magnesium oxide have a laxative effect. But if you aren't looking to get things moving, magnesium glycinate and magnesium malate might be better options if you're interested in regular supplementation. Now, keep in mind, this is all about instances where someone is actually deficient in magnesium. Magnesium is one of those things you can only get through diet. Your body does not produce it on its own. It's found naturally in foods like beans, nuts, whole grains, leafy greens, and dairy products. Magnesium is also added to some fortified food, and it's available in the form of supplements, of course. Now, as we know, a lot of people in the U.S. are not eating the best diet, and it's estimated that roughly half of the U.S. population consumes less magnesium than the average daily recommended amounts. And when your body isn't getting enough magnesium over a long period of time, you may start experiencing magnesium deficiency, which has been associated with increased risks of various chronic diseases like high blood pressure and heart disease, type 2 diabetes, osteoporosis, and migraines. But there's really limited evidence that someone who already gets enough magnesium is going to benefit from a supplement, even when it comes to improving sleep. But as long as you don't take too much, adults should not take more than 350 milligrams a day. I think it's fine if you want to try it out. And if you feel like it's giving you the results that you want, it's no real harm. Just check to make sure magnesium supplements won't interact with or interfere with your other medications that you might be taking, like antibiotics, thyroid, and HIV medications. And don't be duped by magnesium creams. Your skin is a barrier that is made to keep things out. There's no evidence you can absorb levels of magnesium through the skin that would increase blood levels in any meaningful way. It's likely just the massage part that is helping you feel better.
7: For our next question, can you explain the new study that says 1 in 6 people have long COVID? That seems like a lot.

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1: COVID. There's no accounting for the majority of cases that test at home with mild symptoms and then recover. Plus, the study looked at the diagnosis of certain conditions that can be associated with long COVID starting 3 months after the diagnosis of a COVID infection. So it's possible someone who doesn't interact regularly with the medical system had one of these underlying conditions without a diagnosis, got a case of COVID, sought care, and in the follow-up, a different condition was finally recognized and diagnosed. Another issue is what they chose to include as diagnoses that indicate long COVID. They included a wide range of things like cocaine abuse, dehydration, halitosis, and pneumonia due to E. coli, none of which can be shown to have a causative relationship. And they also included prediabetes. Prediabetes is not really a standardized diagnosis, and it doesn't require confirmatory testing like diabetes would because it's not clinically relevant. Going to your doctor and seeing your blood sugar be slightly elevated but not high enough to be considered diabetes could be a fluke. It could just mean that you need to change your diet or exercise, but it's not really an indication your pancreas has been damaged. In 2019, it was estimated that a third of U.S. adults had prediabetes. Another issue is that there's no comparison group in the study. So there's nothing to say your risk of prediabetes or thyroid dysfunction or whatever is X times higher if you got COVID than if you don't. So there's a lot of variables that weren't considered or accounted for. Retrospective studies can only find associations, not causes. I do think that we need to be investing a lot more in studying long COVID, not only for treatment and prevention, but just to understand exactly how many people it's impacting. I just have my doubts that this particular study is the most accurate representation of what's happening.
2: Okay, we have another listener question. How much iron am I really getting from cooking food in my cast iron pans? Is it even a form my body can use?
1: Yeah, there certainly seems to be a lot of lore surrounding cast iron, whether it's about using soap or cooking with acidic foods like tomatoes or what seasoning a skillet actually means. So can cast iron actually be a source of iron, or is it just another myth? I think the idea that food cooked using cast iron has more iron can be attributed to a lab study published in the Journal of the Academy of Nutrition and Dietetics back in 1986, which found that foods cooked in cast iron utensils had significantly more iron than those cooked in non-iron utensils. But as you mentioned, just because there is more iron in the food itself doesn't necessarily mean that you are actually consuming more iron. And while many people are told to avoid cooking acidic foods in cast iron, the acidity of the foods being cooked is actually essential for making the most of iron, leaching and enhancing the amount of iron your body actually absorbs. I've looked at a bunch of different studies on the effects of cooking with cast iron on hemoglobin levels, which your body needs iron to make, and the data is a bit less promising. Pretty much all of them conclude that iron cookware could serve as a way to increase the iron content in foods and reduce the incidence of iron deficiency, but so much of the effect of using cast iron depends on variables like the type of food being cooked, the cooking time, the frequency with which you use cast iron, and even the cookware itself. So, if it were me, I might look for some additional sources of iron in your diet, just like meat and seafood, legumes, spinach, nuts, and foods fortified with iron.
2: Now it is time for the sick of the week.
1: Sick of the week! Overdose deaths have declined for the third year in a row. Yay! The 2025 data indicates that we are back to pre-pandemic levels. Now, we've talked a few other times in other episodes about what likely contributes to this decline. Things like naloxone access to reverse overdoses, the removal of barriers to prescribing medications to treat substance use disorder, and access to harm reduction tools. But there are fears that the trend will not continue. There are new and more potent drugs that keep popping up to replace the crackdowns on their predecessors. The animal tranquilizer xylazine gained popularity as a replacement for fentanyl, but government crackdowns on supplies limited its use. Now, the synthetic opioid cyclophene has been increasingly used to replace it, both as a drug and as a cutting agent for other substances users might not be aware contain it. But an arguably bigger issue is the current administration's rollbacks on harm reduction. On April 24th, a Dear Colleagues letter was sent to grant recipients of SAMHSA, the Substance Abuse and Mental Health Services Administration, which outlined what things grant funds could and could not

0: be used for. A previous letter had forbidden recipients from using government funding to purchase things like clean syringes, glass pipes, sterile water, or any other drug use paraphernalia that helped us prevent the spread of infectious disease because, as the administration said, they facilitated the use of illicit drugs. The updated letter expands on what's not allowed, which now includes kits to test drugs for contaminants that could lead to an overdose and overdose hotlines, which provide a service to keep someone on the phone so that a person who is using drugs alone will have someone who can call an ambulance if they overdose. The letter ends by saying that addressing the addiction and overdose crisis is a top priority for the administration. But I would just like to reiterate for the umpteenth time that someone cannot recover from a substance use disorder if they die of an overdose. Harm reduction, including safe use supplies and tools to prevent overdoses instead of just reversing them, is an essential part of our approach to reducing both overdose and addiction. I get that illicit drug use makes a lot of people uncomfortable, but you cannot find comfortable solutions to uncomfortable problems. So today's Sick of the Week is going once again to harm reduction.
1: 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This is WABE's Week in Review. On the upside of jazz, Atlanta-based jazz pianist Joe Alterman goes beyond the music to share stories of resilience and resistance, community and discovery, as well as interviews with great jazz musicians.

0: Welcome to The Upside of Jazz from WABE, where we choose to feel good, one jazz record at a time. My name is Joe Alterman, and I'm a Southern jazz pianist. To me, jazz is a feeling. If it feels good, it is good. Let's dive in. Last week, we heard Sarah Sharp talk about jazz through Texas song, family singing in Houston, country storytelling, Willie Nelson, Bob Dylan, and the kind of music that makes someone say, I don't think I like jazz, but I like this. This week, we're staying in the South, but we move from Texas to South Carolina. To Gullah praise houses, early Dolly Parton songs, regional rhythm, and the idea that jazz is not only a style, but a way of hearing where music comes from. Today I'm talking with trumpeter, composer, and educator, Dr. Matt White. Matt is professor and director of jazz studies at the University of South Carolina's School of Music, a Guggenheim Fellow in Music Composition, and a musician whose recent work has been deeply shaped by Southern folk traditions, especially the music and stories of the Gullah Geechee people of the coastal Carolinas. His album Low Country brought together Gullah elders, jazz musicians, strings, and guest soloist Chris Potter. His newest project, Matt White's Dolly, reimagines the early music of Dolly Parton. One of the things I love about Matt's work is that taking on a Dolly Parton jazz project could become a gimmick or a genre experiment, but this feels like neither of those. This feels like a very sincere musician listening for connections between Gullah praise houses, Dolly Parton, South Carolina, Southern rhythm, folk song, and yes, jazz. Let's dive into my conversation with Matt. I started by asking him how those worlds first came together.
1: For the context of that stuff, it's probably best to talk about when I moved to South Carolina. So I did my master's and doctoral degree at the University of Miami, the Frost School. But I graduated in like 2009, which was the worst time to graduate and try to get a teaching gig because the economy was horrible. So I moved to Nashville and I lived there for 3 years, mostly just doing like session work. And I taught, you know, adjunct at some places and stuff, did some touring. And then this job at South Carolina opened and I actually started teaching at Coastal Carolina University, which is over near Myrtle Beach. I was in that job for maybe like 2 or 3 months. And part of my gig, I was the trumpet professor, the jazz band director, and I also ran the recording studio on campus. And I got this email from a friend of mine who's now a really good friend, but his name was Eric Crawford. He's a musicologist. And for years, he'd been going down to St. Helena Island, like that Sea Island area, and recording the, you know, the oral histories, the song, shouting songs and spirituals of Gullah elders. And I knew nothing about Gullah music other than just like, you know, I knew Gullah Gullah Island, right? I knew like the Nickelodeon children's show. So I met him down there. I brought this mobile rig and we started going to like praise houses and people's houses and just recording them, talking and telling these stories. And I remember having this this experience. We were at a praise house service, and a praise house service is like in a church, used to be in the old praise houses. What happens is the deacons say an opening prayer, and then community elders stand up and they do what they call lining and raising a hymn. So they read some scripture and they start singing, and the whole congregation starts, you know, singing with them, doing like call and response, right? I remember somebody raised what's called a shouting song, right? And these are derived from ring shouts, and the whole congregation started clapping like, you know, that 3-3-2 thing. And I was just like, I got goosebumps, man, because I was thinking like, wow, you know, when we think about like jazz music, which is really most of my background at that point, is like you have this feeling that you're trying to get closer to the source, right? Like the source of the music. And like people in New Orleans obviously have it, right? But sometimes it's like harder for us to get to that. And I was like, man, this is ground zero. Like this is the connection here. And so I got super into it. And then through that relationship, you know, I met like Quentin Baxter, who's become a really dear friend. And then in 2019, I got this Guggenheim Fellowship to do this project where I would do, you know, take these elders singing songs and telling stories and build these orchestrations around it. We recorded this record called Low Country with Chris Potter. While I was doing the research and writing that record, I was on YouTube, like doing a deep dive, checking out Bessie Jones, the really famous Gullah singer and tambourine player. And this YouTube suggestion for Dolly Parton singing this song, The Bridge, which is on the record, came up. And she's singing solo, singing this song in like the late 60s about this woman that has this, you know, this romance on a bridge. And it ends with her being abandoned with her unborn child. And she commits suicide. She jumps off the bridge, right? Super deep. She sang this on national television in the late 60s. So I'm like, really, I'm really struck like emotionally by this song, right? And but the other thing was that she was strumming 3-3-2. She's going doom, doom, doom, doom, doom, doom, you know, the strumming pattern. And I'm like, man, there's got to be, you know, this connection through these, you know, these Southern folk music styles, right? Whether it be Gullah, Appalachian music, whatever. And so I got obsessed with her early records and I started listening to these songs. And that's really how this all came to be and kind of seeing these connections, you know, how this music worked.
2: When you were like at Miami, what was the stuff that like first really inspired you? And, you know, I'm just kind of curious what you were listening to as you were being introduced to all of this stuff. And what about your love of that stuff made you also love or resonate with this stuff?
1: Yeah, I mean, probably typical to most people. You know, I was checking out like a lot of the classic stuff as a trumpet player. You know, I loved like Freddie Hubbard and Clifford Brown and, you know, more modern players like, you know, Dave Douglas was a big one for me in terms of wanting to write music. That was the first time I heard somebody. I was like, man, I should like try writing music. But then I think one of the great things that was an experience about that is while we were at school, you know, digging deep into the music, we were all gigging in town and playing other styles, right? So playing like, you know, Latin music and, you know, doing pops gigs and all this stuff, doing recording sessions. And I think the thing that really helped me in terms of that stage of my development was like really trying to think about how the music was similar, you know, rather than thinking how it was different and kind of those building blocks. And so I think because of that, I've always been just kind of curious that how are these things related, right? So it's like something that seems really ridiculous, which is like, why would somebody make a jazz record with Dolly Parton songs? Like, it doesn't seem that crazy to me.
2: I've done a lot of reading on like early jazz writing. And I was just curious how you describe what you do. Because I've heard people explain that back in the, you know, early days of jazz, either there was like an argument if jazz is a style of music or something you can apply to any other kinds of music. Do you feel like everything you're playing is jazz, or do you feel like you're playing Gullah music or Dolly Parton or folk music and applying jazz to it?
1: Yeah, I mean, I think that's an amazing thought process, right? You know, what's funny is when I made Low Country and Dolly, in both cases, when I talked to the PR people and the label, both of them were like, what is this? You know, I'm like, well, I don't know. I mean, I guess it's jazz, but it's these other things too. You know, I'm a teacher too. And so I think one of the things that I think about a lot is that, and I really do believe this, that if the care and the way that we learn the music in jazz, you know, the way that we learn things by rote and we transcribe and the communal nature of how we work together and all that stuff, I do think it empowers you to learn anything in music, right? And so for me, it was like learning it that way, like kind of created this connective tissue where I kind of felt like, okay, I'm empowered that I can learn anything, right? And so it's like, you know, when I was checking out these Dolly tunes, I did the same thing I would do if I was transcribing the solos. Like I listened to the records and I transcribed them. And then I started picking them apart, you know, and trying to think about how to analyze it. But I would do that with like a Ravel string quartet, you know, if I heard something that I thought was really beautiful and interesting.
2: As we're talking, you mentioned, I forgot that Chris Potter was on Low Country. I know he's a South Carolinian.
1: His parents live like, you know, 10 minutes from me, still here in Columbia.
2: No, do they go to shows?
1: Yeah, they come to concerts and stuff. And when he comes to visit, we try to connect, you know, when he comes to see his parents and stuff. It's very, I mean, he's like the nicest person.
2: Oh, yeah.
1: On the planet for being like the world's greatest saxophone player. Yeah. So he's an amazing person. Yeah.
2: But were you at all, was a goal at all to... You know, I feel like back in the day, different places had different sounds. And now, you know, there's one national sound in a lot of ways. But I mean, was bringing in people like Chris Potter? Like, was there any effort to, you know, make this South Carolinian song? Or were you thinking in any of those kinds of terms?
1: Yeah, I mean, honestly, that's exactly what I was thinking. And, you know, on that record, everybody has a connection to this region. And really the linchpin of that whole project, and that's why we were co-leaders on it, and he's one of my best friends, is Quentin Baxter. Because the way he plays, because I don't know if you ever played with Quentin, but he's you know, he plays with Ranky Tanky, obviously. He plays with Rene Marie. He's from Charleston. He's Gullah, but he's a sixth-generation griot. Like, master drummers in his family as far as you can go back. And so when he plays, even when he's swinging, it's different. You know what I mean? It's got this sensibility. And so that's one thing I've been really fascinated by with is like, is there a regionalism to the way that people play the music here? And, you know, even like the limited times I've played in Atlanta, it's like, I feel like the musicians swing a little different there. It's like, it's very direct, right? And there's a certain intensity to it that feels like that place, you know? because I agree with you. It's like whether it's writing or playing, there is kind of this danger sometimes of like things become homogenized musically. So yeah, I'm totally fascinated. And even with the Dolly record, these are all people that are in my life and came into my life since I've been here in South Carolina as collaborators. And so like, I really want that idea of like, oh, this is music like of this region.
2: I've been really lucky to have some great mentors who, you know, would all be in their like mid 90s now if they were still here. And most of them understood why they were put in the jazz genre, but they really felt like what, like Les McCann was one of my mentors. And he said he understood, but he was like, I play Les McCann music. And he's like, that's just, I get, you know, to him, the music was like a very serious, like, journey of self discovery and self exploration through the music. And like, I also recently got to speak with Sonny Rollins on this show, and he said jazz is, man, it was incredible. He said jazz is God, and it's God talking to him and him talking back to God. And
1: that's amazing. You
2: know, incredible. Yeah, but then there's other people I've spoken to who do not really prepare spiritually to play. It's just they go and play. And I don't know, I'm just thinking, do any of those ideas resonate with you?
1: Yeah, I mean, I think a big one for me is that I've never played music or done a project worried if I was playing jazz or not. Maybe I am, you know, and I love improvise and I love the way it makes me feel when the band is swinging, and I like love the way the ride cymbal feels when somebody's really swinging. But it's like I've never done a project or written a piece of music and thought like, oh, is this jazz, right? But I think one thing to think about too, that when you brought up Sonny, that made me think about this is like, I'm always thinking about like, well, why do we play music? And I think it's, as a teacher, I think it's really important to have that conversation with students, because sometimes they can lose sight of why they're playing music. But for me, it's connection, right? And so it's like, I want to connect to the audience. I want to connect to the people I'm playing with, because that kind of collaborative nature is like the thing I love most about playing the music. But then also I'm connecting with myself, right? Because there's something I'm trying to work through, or I'm trying to say, or I'm trying to develop a language or whatever. And this is the way that I can do that.
2: You know, I saw that you've called Dolly Parton the greatest living American for her kindness and, you know, being welcoming and her independence and, you know, taking care of people and stuff like that. I wasn't sure if that was like a sly, like, you know, kill him with kindness kind of political thing at all, or if there's any mission to what you're doing, or because there's feels like there's a purpose to, you know, but I mean, there definitely is a purpose, but is it more than just playing stuff you're kind of into and fascinated by?
1: Yeah, absolutely. And I think what I'm trying to say, when I say that, is that I think she kind of embodies everything we want to be, but many of us struggle to be.
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7: Desperate times, my friends, call for desperate measures. Aura was in college when something mysterious happened. She was at her computer, editing.
8: And I was editing, looking at this computer, and my eyesight started to go blurry. And I just, like, couldn't really see the computer that well. And I was like, I need to stop. I can't really see anymore. And I was walking home and like, everything's just blurry.
7: An eye doctor examined her, said there was nothing wrong with her eyes to cause the blurriness.
8: And then, oh, I remember I had weird heart palpitations. So I went to the doctor to get an EKG and they were like, you seem fine. Maybe you're just in love.
7: Pause on that. That was really a thing that happened to you? You showed up with medical symptoms and they said, maybe you're in love?
8: Yeah.
7: She was actually falling in love, but she did not think that explained the heart palpitations. She was starting to get the feeling that people were not taking her seriously. And things were getting worse.
8: It just feels like everything in my body is breaking in a weird way. Terrible fatigue, horrible brain fog, and this feeling in the left side of my brain. Just like, the best way I can describe it is I feel like an ice cream scoop has been taken out of my head.
7: Symptoms like that come and go for 2 years. She's exhausted but can't sleep. Pressure headaches. It's hard to think. This derails her life. She's always taking time off from work or showing up late in the day. Can't be on the computer for too long, which limits what jobs she can get. She's going to the doctor all the time. She's too tired to go out with friends at night. Remember, she's in her 20s. A tip on Reddit, of course, Reddit, leads her to believe that she may have Lyme disease, even though she'd already been tested for Lyme disease and it came up negative, no Lyme. A different doctor now tests her again, and this time she tests positive for Lyme. So the doctor prescribes the standard treatment for Lyme, doxycycline, this antibiotic. Doesn't work for her. Then she spends 2 years on other antibiotics and other drugs. Those fail too. Maybe it's possible this is because she didn't really have Lyme disease. That second test she took for Lyme was not an FDA-approved test. This is the nightmarish world of Lyme, this whole debate over who really has it and who just has symptoms. From Aura's point of view, the question was moot. She had the symptoms. She wanted them gone. Regular doctors weren't doing it. So she started looking at all the other treatments that people try for these symptoms, and there are a lot of them. She does sessions in a hyperbaric chamber, gets inside an infrared sauna.
8: I tried this, like, elimination diet where all I could eat was, like, grapefruit and goat cheese. I tried, like, a very intense regimen of Chinese herbs. But at every turn, you're like, am I being preyed upon? I'm spending so much money.
7: And this drags on for years. She's floating in this unpleasant vortex in interstellar medical space where nobody's got answers. Things get so bad that she leaves her job in the middle of her contract because it was too hard to make it through the day. She moves from New York to the Arizona desert, thinking that might help. And now it's 5 years since her symptoms first appeared.
8: I was just looking down this road that looked really bleak.
7: It was at this point that Aura's mom heard about somebody in Aura's situation who supposedly got cured and sent Aura to that doctor. And he suggested a treatment where he was going to put a common product. This is something you get at any drugstore for cheap, into her veins with an IV. I am not going to tell you what this product is because this is so unproven. The Centers for Disease Control has said there is no evidence that this works. In fact, this is a toxin. It would do equal damage to healthy and diseased cells. The Infectious Diseases Society of America has warned against trying this because the dangers outweigh these utterly unproven benefits. But this doctor,
8: he thought that would cure it, but he seems very confident. And his explanation for why I hadn't heard of this before was because it's so accessible and so cheap and so affordable, Big Pharma doesn't want you to have it.
7: Now, when someone says an argument like that to you, are you the kind of person who's like, yes, I'm in because I hate Big Pharma? Or are you the kind of person who's like, I don't know, that's what crazy people say?
8: I'm both. It's like, so I'm always open, but I'm also very aware of how crazy it sounds.
7: It did sound crazy to you.
8: Yeah, I think anytime like a medical doctor is telling you something that sounds like a conspiracy theory, it's warrant for concern.
7: Yeah.
8: But at this point, I'm like, I mean, I can't think clearly. I'm so tired. I'm so eager to move on with my life that I'm really feeling like willing to try anything. And I think I didn't do as much research as one might imagine. I did more research than her.
7: This is Aura's little sister, Aviva, joining the interview. And the way I heard about this story is that Aviva works here at the radio show, Aviva de Kornfeld. She'd watched her sister suffer for years and worried about her. But this treatment?
9: I was very scared. I mean, I was really fixated on this article that I sent her about this woman who had died, who did the IV, and then within 36 hours was dead. And I thought, doesn't seem worth it.
7: It's true. The danger of this particular treatment is that it might kill you. With, again, no solid studies showing that it works. And when you showed that to her, what did she say?
9: She was freaked out by it, obviously, but was just kind of like, the current state and how I feel also isn't sustainable. My preference would be to have a sister who is sick and alive rather than a dead sister.
8: It's like, you preferred to have a sister who was sick and alive than one who is dead. And it's like, not to be overly dramatic, like I certainly didn't want to die, but I was like, I don't want to be the sister who's sick and alive. Like, this really sucks. Like, it was just like reaching a point of like, this is not a way to really live.
7: Yeah.
8: If there was a chance it could work, I wanted to try it.
7: This is like a Hail Mary pass.
8: Yeah. Total Hail Mary.
7: So, fully knowing that this could kill her, she got the IVs. Four of them over a few weeks. And this is not really the result I would have predicted. Her symptoms went away. The ice cream scoop in her head, the brain fog, the fatigue, the achiness, all of it. Maybe the IV treatment had something to do with this. Maybe it didn't. I've now spoken with three Lyme experts and researchers who could not explain this result. They said this is the kind of thing that you would want to do a proper scientific study on. Because the world is filled with things that seem to work in one isolated case and then really don't prove out. I also managed to reach Aura's doctor. And the one thing that he said to me in an email was that he was convinced that it was not the IV that ended her symptoms, but one of the other things that he tried with her. He'd given her other supplements and pills. And then he ghosted me without saying what that thing was that he thought worked. Wouldn't reply to repeated emails and texts. And Aura, when she looks back on it now, she thinks it was kind of nuts. Like, she's glad she was cured, for sure. But to be that desperate, that you feel like you have no other choice, so you throw everything you have into something that not only seems unlikely to succeed, sometimes is genuinely terrifying, that is not a place anybody ever wants to be. Like this IV treatment.
8: Like, it doesn't seem like a good idea. You can't look back on it and be like, well, given the information we had at the time, we made the best decision we could. It's like, no, that was a bad idea. And so if it turns out bad, then it's like you have no one to blame but yourself. But if it turns out good, and I guess that's what the Hail Mary is like a bad idea that has the potential to work.
7: Well, today on our program, people in bad situations with no other options, going for crazy long shots they hope against hope are going to fix the impossible situations they found themselves in. Our entire episode today, my friends, happens in the fourth quarter. Seconds left in the game after coming from 29 points behind, far, far from the basket, throwing a ball that really looks like it's going to be short. When does that ever work out? From WBEZ Chicago, it's This American Life. I'm Ira Glass. Stay with us.
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7: This American Life, Act 1, 12 weeks notice. So some jobs, the entire premise of the job is that every day you're going to go up against impossible odds on a mission that is probably not going to succeed. And then you have to go to work, throw yourself into it, try to make it happen day after day. a new series by our co-workers at Serial about people like that. It's about defense attorneys who work with death row inmates. And so they allowed us to pull a few scenes from the first two episodes to play for you here so you can get a sense of this. We'll start at the top of the show. Here's how they open the series. Marie Shema of The Marshall Project is the host.
13: In the fall of 2024, a criminal defense lawyer got the kind of phone call that most lawyers can only dream about. It concerned a client of his, a guy named David Wood, one of Texas's most notorious serial killers. He was sitting on death row, months away from his execution.
14: I would like to discuss with you something about David Wood. Why I don't condone what has happened in that case. The fact is, I don't like...
13: The man on the phone, George Hall, thought something corrupt had gone down in David Wood's trial. It had happened more than 30 years ago, but for 30 years he'd said nothing, mostly because he was afraid to. For those 30 years, he'd been on parole. He worried if he aggravated the authorities, they might find some way to send him back to prison. But now his parole had ended, and George Hall was ready to tell his story, which he'd eventually put into a sworn declaration. That story goes like this. Back in the late 80s, George Hall and David Wood were locked up together at the Eastham Unit in Texas. George Hall was in for murder. David Wood was in for rape. They weren't particularly close. David Wood was quiet, didn't talk much. But when he did, George says, it was mainly to complain about how the police in his hometown of El Paso were harassing him, investigating him for a series of murders.
15: Basically, what he said was El Paso was trying to pin it on him.
13: David Wood insisted he had nothing to do with those murders. George thought maybe he didn't, maybe he did. Either way, he didn't really care. Eventually, George and David Wood were separated, moved to different facilities hundreds of miles apart. One day, George says he's in the prison library, ready to go to lunch, when two officers come in and tell him to pack his stuff.
15: I said, well, where am I going? They wouldn't tell me. So, next thing I know, I'm on a bus ride down to El Paso.
13: A few hours later, George finds himself in a holding cell in the El Paso County Jail. Two other guys join him in there. George recognizes them both as guys who had celled with David Wood. And one of them says to the group, they have an opportunity. They can all get money, maybe, or less prison time. All they have to do is snitch on David Wood. Soon enough, they're escorted out of the cell and into a car. And George says that's when the cops start rolling out the red carpet.
15: They give us the tour up scenic drive up the mountainside, look across the Rio Grande, look into old Mexico and this and that.
13: George says they're taken to a hamburger joint for lunch and then ultimately to a police station. The guys are offered coffee, snacks, cigarettes, and then they're ushered into a room with detectives.
15: Of course, they got files everywhere. They got David Woods' name plastered all over everything. They got arrows and lines going to this, dates wrote down. Files are sitting there. They start handing us files. Look at this. We got this on him. We got this on him. He did this. We know this. And going through all facts and stuff, they're this narrative-driven and you're reading what they got. And then after that, they go... You know anything? Well, I don't know a goddamn thing. All they had to do is ask me at the prison unit. I was mad about it.
13: As for the other two guys,
15: they go back. They're talking to each other, but it's in real low tone. And they basically don't even want to talk to me about nothing. So I knew to myself right then and there, they're going to say whatever they want them to say.
13: They're going to tell the police that David Wood confessed to multiple murders. But George is sure these guys don't actually know anything about David Wood. He would have heard about it already. Plus, he knows they're not above lying. Eventually, David Wood does go on trial for the murders. George is never called to testify. But the two other guys become the star witnesses for the prosecution. The jury convicts David Wood, and he's sentenced to death. Court documents show that after the trial, one of the informants received $13,000 in reward money. The other got his own capital murder charge dropped. I identified more than a dozen officers, detectives, and supervisors who were involved in David Wood's case. I wanted to ask them about George Hall. Some were dead, one had dementia, one hung up on me, and others never responded. But the one detective who did speak to me extensively about the case called George's whole story, quote, preposterous. The detective said he couldn't imagine his colleagues taking prisoners out for a joyride and showing them case materials in order to get them to snitch. Not long after George Hall called David Wood's lawyer, David Wood's lawyer emailed me, asking me to write about the case. I wasn't surprised. I'm a journalist at a nonprofit called the Marshall Project, where we cover the criminal justice system. But I was surprised by who was asking. Greg Wirchuk. I know Greg Wirchuk as a big deal in capital defense work. He's been defending people on death row for decades, and even stopped one execution by winning at the Supreme Court. I'd asked him for an interview years ago, for a book I was writing on the death penalty. He said no. He rarely spoke to reporters. But now here he was in my inbox. His email was polite and panicky. David Wood's execution date was only 17 weeks away. He wanted me to write about the case and all the problems he saw with it. I was pretty skeptical. I did the hard-hitting research of reading the Wikipedia page about David Wood and, woof, 6 women and girls, one as young as 14, killed and buried in the desert outside of El Paso. David Wood even got one of those spooky serial killer nicknames, the Desert Killer. Greg wrote to me that David Wood was innocent, that he didn't commit any of these murders. And sure, I did find George Hall's story compelling, but even if those informants were lying at the trial, that doesn't mean David Wood didn't do it. Plus, in order to do the story Greg was pitching, I'd have to reinvestigate it from scratch, all 6 murders in a matter of weeks. That sounded impossible. But I was curious about what Greg was up to, his overall project, trying to sow enough doubt at the last minute in order to save his client's life. I'd seen executions get staged for procedural claims about execution methods or a defendant's mental fitness. But this wasn't just a claim about an unfair trial. Greg was saying David Wood didn't do it at all. And now, somehow, he's supposed to prove that in a few months. So I told Greg, I'm not going to do the big feature story on David Wood you're imagining. But what if I follow you around? Be there with a microphone as you strategize with your team, hunt for witnesses, and try to persuade people of David Wood's innocence with the clock ticking. Greg had a million reasons to say no. I'm still kind of shocked that he said yes.

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0: You're listening to Throughline from NPR. I'm Rund Abdelfattah. During the Vietnam era, the way journalists reported on war dramatically changed. The conflict earned the moniker the Uncensored War. It was one of the first times footage from overseas was consistently present in the everyday lives of Americans through newspapers, radio, and television broadcasts. And it changed the way war was perceived by millions of Americans, and ultimately, American policy.
4: War in South Vietnam. An ugly war in a far-off place to which the United States is deeply committed.
0: It's 1964. U.S. military advisors have already been in Vietnam for over a decade.
5: By the spring of 1964, the Viet Cong had reached a strength of an estimated 60,000 troops and controlled nearly 68% of South Vietnam's villages and hamlets.
0: Successive U.S. administrations said they were in Vietnam to prevent communism from spreading throughout Southeast Asia. And things weren't going well. But most Americans weren't paying much attention to the conflict.
6: This is a war that begins in a very sort of slow way that initially was largely ignored.
0: This is Susan Carruthers, historian at the University of Warwick and author of the book, The Media at War. Jim Crow, political assassinations, voting rights, those domestic issues were much more top of mind. But then...
5: On the night of August 4th, 1964, President Johnson appeared on national television.
7: Renewed hostile actions against United States ships on the high seas in the Gulf of Tonkin have today...
0: Following a disputed incident in the Gulf of Tonkin involving an exchange of fire between U.S. and North Vietnamese ships, Congress, with near unanimous support in the House and Senate, then passed the Gulf of Tonkin Resolution, which authorized President Lyndon Johnson to

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4: From WHYY and PRX, this is Sports in America. I'm David Green. The Men's World Cup is now in full swing in North America, but unlike the U.S. women's team, the men's national team has never won the tournament. They've never even made it to the finals. This week, we'll sit down with ESPN soccer writer Ryan O'Hanlon to figure out why the men's team has historically fallen short. And with last week's dominant win against Paraguay, could this year be any different? Then we're going to hear from one of the best players that the U.S. men's national team has ever seen, Josie Altidore, a son of Haitian immigrants. Josie is the third best scorer in the team's history. We'll hear how Josie learned to put the world's expectations off to the side, and we'll remember his legendary goal that helped the USA beat an undefeated Spain team in 2009. That is coming up on Sports in America.
5: Live from NPR News in Washington, I'm Nora Rahm. U.S. envoys have arrived in Switzerland for the latest round of diplomatic talks with their Iranian counterparts. Villa Marx reports fresh violence in the Middle East complicates their efforts.
6: President Trump's point men, Steve Witkoff and Jared Kushner, reached Switzerland Saturday afternoon for the latest round of talks aimed at a potentially a nuclear agreement with Iran. The Iranian Foreign Minister Abbas Araghchi and Qatari and Pakistani mediators are joining them in the resort town of Bergenstock, according to Pakistan's foreign ministry. The meetings had originally been set for Friday, but were delayed after renewed clashes between Israel and Hezbollah in southern Lebanon. That fighting continued Saturday, and Iranian officials have said the entire understanding could collapse if commitments tied to a recent memorandum of understanding are not met. For NPR News, I'm Bill Marks.
5: Iran said today it's closed the Strait of Hormuz because of Israel's attacks in Lebanon that killed at least 16 people. U.S. Central Command disputes this, saying traffic continues to flow through the strait and U.S. forces are monitoring the situation to ensure this remains the case. The Memorandum of Understanding signed by the U.S. and Iran this week is a tentative agreement designed to lead to an end to the war. NPR's Ron Elving reports there is much at stake.
7: There's the fragile ceasefire that may or may not be holding for the moment. Then there's the fate of the MOU between the U.S. and Iran. There's at least a short-term chance for peace in the region. Then there's the future of the relationship between the U.S. and Israel that's been so important to both for almost 80 years. So now the Trump administration wants to dial back, make a deal, or at least start to make one.
5: NPR's Ron Elving. Italian Prime Minister Giorgia Meloni is pushing back after President Trump said she begged him for a photo op at last week's summit in France. Megan Williams reports.
8: Giorgia
9: Meloni posted a video calling Trump's account
8: completely fabricated, saying she was stunned the U.S. president would make up a story about a partner country.
9: Io e l'Italia non imploriamo mai.
8: Italy and I do not beg, she said. Italian leaders from across the political spectrum quickly backed her. Foreign Minister Antonio Tajani even canceled a planned trip to the U.S. Meloni had tried to position herself as Trump's closest European ally, but strains over Iran, Ukraine, tariffs, and Gaza have been growing. And here in Italy, the spat is being read as the end of a close political friendship. For NPR News, I'm Megan Williams in Rome.
5: Trump repeated his claim this morning on Truth Social. He said Meloni had asked over and over for a picture with him because he says she's doing poorly in Italy with her level of popularity. Later, he said, no thanks. You're listening to NPR News in Washington. Russian bombs hit the southeastern city of Zaporizhzhia today, killing 4 people and injuring 6 others. Also today, Russia attacked an apartment block in the Ukrainian city of Kharkiv. Officials say at least 1 person was killed. Award-winning TV comedy director James Burrows has died at the age of 85. Steve Futterman reports he directed some of the country's most iconic sitcoms.
10: If you are someone who reads television credits, James Burrows was a familiar name. He got his start on The Mary Tyler Moore Show. He directed 4 episodes of the legendary comedy. That was the start of a remarkable career. After that would come The Bob Newhart Show, Taxi, Cheers, Frasier, Friends, Will and Grace, and many others. He was most closely associated with Cheers.
11: Making your way in the world today takes everything.
10: He co-created the series and directed 237 episodes. He also played a key role on Friends, directing the pilot episode, and directed all 246 episodes of Will and Grace. For NPR News, I'm Steve Futterman in Los Angeles.
5: In the U.S., Ford's F-150 is the best-selling vehicle, but a new report finds it's not the most driven one. IC Cars looked at the odometer readings from more than 2 million vehicles that were sold last year. It found the cars with the most miles put on them were practical family cars, with self-charging hybrid vehicles, such as the original Prius, driven more than traditional gas vehicles. I'm Nora Rahm, NPR News.
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4: Look, I want to make something very clear. I am a big fan of water. I like taking hydration breaks myself. I think drinking water is really healthy. I think it's important for the body and soul. It feels weird in soccer. It feels very weird in this World Cup that we are now seeing hydration breaks. And that's where I want to start this conversation today, talking about water with Ryan O'Hanlon. He's staff writer for ESPN, writes a soccer Substack called No Grass in the Clouds. And he's working his butt off right now covering this massive event in 3 countries, the World Cup. But Ryan, I want to start with water. How do you feel about taking hydration breaks during a soccer match?
13: I was wondering where you were going with that. I wasn't sure if it was going to be like a Bruce Lee reference or something.
4: it could be.
13: I think it's awful. I think, you know, the great thing about soccer, perhaps the reason we've yet to crack the nut in the United States, is that the clock starts, there's barely any rules, then the first half ends, and then you play the second half. The hydration break just feels, you know, I'm all for players not getting dehydrated and not getting sick on the field.
4: Yeah.
13: But you're not supposed to be able to huddle with your team and give them advice halfway through a half in a game. There's not supposed to be a commercial break halfway through a game.
4: Yeah. And I'm sort of a newbie when it comes to soccer. I've gotten into it probably the last like 5-6 years, but I thought one of the things that I had to tolerate as a fan was, like, as a fan who's used to commercials watching the NFL, I mean, it's 45 minutes of a half and nothing interrupts it. Nothing. I mean, even an injury, like, the clock keeps going and you put extra time on, and the only break there is at the half between those two 45 minute periods. It just feels so unsoccer-like. But like you said, I don't want anyone to be unhealthy. Like, I don't want us to sit here, you and I, and say that we're against something that makes people healthy, but it's weird.
13: It's not soccer-like. And also, funnily enough, perhaps not funnily enough, I think Fox is the only broadcaster I've seen that actually goes to commercial. Telemundo, you're still there with the players. You get to see them drinking water. And all the sort of European broadcasters, they don't go to commercial. So, you know, it feels like a pretty extreme Americanization of soccer.
4: Yeah, well, and one that makes a lot of money for Fox, right? I mean, I don't want to get into all sorts of conspiracy theories, but was this some sort of way to give Fox the ability to make hundreds of millions of dollars on running ads in the middle of a half when we should still be enjoying the game?
13: I think when you're thinking about FIFA and you're wondering if this was a way to make people money, the answer is pretty much
4: probably yes. Yeah.
13: Yeah.
4: Okay. So that's one thing I wanted to ask you about. The other thing that's weird, I think, is that there's suddenly talk of the United States, after at least their first kind of convincing win over Paraguay, maybe being a serious contender in this World Cup after so many generations of not thinking of the United States as that serious a threat at all. And I was sort of shocked because you have a piece that argues statistically that the United States men are going to win this World Cup. And I've got to ask you about that because that would be completely wild.
13: I will say that the article is written with my tongue somewhat firmly in cheek.
4: Uh-huh.
13: Because every World Cup, there's these kind of like filters that we apply. One big one you'll hear, which I conveniently left out of this article, which should give you a sense of how sort of I cherry picked everything.
4: How serious you are, yeah.
13: Like, a foreign manager has never won a World Cup. So a coach not from the country that he's coaching has never won a World Cup. So that's kind of trotted out every year. It used to be, if you lose the first game, you can't win the World Cup because that's never happened. But then Spain did it, and then Argentina did it in the last World Cup. A European team had never won outside of Europe. That was a big one. That ended when Spain won in South Africa. But there's always these kind of historical little trivia bits that get applied to the World Cup as if they're sort of predictive. So I was sort of making fun of that in a way. But also, I think one of the amazing and horrible things about the World Cup is that it's incredibly random. Soccer is way more random than any of the American sports. Favorites win way less often simply because there's one, you can tie, and then two, the amount of scoring, there's barely any scoring. So my like analytical mind is like, the World Cup should be random. It should produce randomness. And yet the winners are concentrated in a very small group of teams. And I kind of feel like that can't hold. And then I think if you apply this idea that the rest of the world is getting better at soccer, at least since 1930, I think we can all agree that the rest of the world has improved at soccer. And then this World Cup is 48 teams. Almost everyone is going to get out of the group stages. All but 16 teams are going to get out of the group stages. And then it's basically going to be the old World Cups, which were 32 teams, but straight knockout soccer for 32 down to one.
4: So fun.
13: So I also, while I was kind of poking a little fun, trying to get people excited, I also do think like we are overdue for an outsider to win a World Cup. And then I think the structure of this World Cup makes it even more likely that there might be one.
4: Your piece was really fun and everyone should read it in ESPN. 13 stats that prove U.S. men's national team will win the World Cup. It is kind of tongue in cheek, we should say. Like, we could probably, you could apply the way you did this to eliminate every other person in the United States and convince me that I'm going to become president, which is
13: yes,
4: kind of fun. But in all seriousness, like, the U.S. does have a good offensive attack. I mean, if their defense does hold up, this team does feel built to make things at least interesting. Is that fair?
13: Yeah, I think so. I mean, there's a way to look at the opening game and kind of view it as, oh, it was just Paraguay, right? Like, this is the U.S. beating up on a bad team. But two things. The U.S. hasn't won a World Cup game by 3 goals since the first World Cup, the inaugural World Cup in 1930. And then the other thing is, Paraguay, while not like an international power, they play in South America, which is the most grueling World Cup qualifying stretch there is, because in Europe you get to play, you know, no offense to Liechtenstein and San Marino, but those countries are, you know, not as good as the worst teams in South America. And Paraguay gave up 10 goals in 18 World Cup qualifying games. 10. And they just gave up 4 to the U.S. in one game. That's 40%. So And if you look at the way the U.S. played, they sort of were very aggressive off the ball, which you don't necessarily see national teams doing because these teams only get to practice and play together so often. So they kind of usually are more conservative with how they position their players, also conservative with how they defend. But the U.S. defended really high up the field in a way that you don't see with national teams. They also went up early, and for anyone who watched, say, the Netherlands-Japan game, once the Netherlands was up 2-1 in Japan, they subbed off all their attackers, went into a shell, and then inevitably, as always happens, they gave up a second goal and tied the game. The U.S. went up early and then just kept pummeling Paraguay, which is also a pretty good signal of team strength, I would say. So, yeah, like, for all the reasons I just described about the randomness of the tournament and how good the U.S. looked in that game, like, I feel like, are they going to win the World Cup? I'm not going to, you know, although I wrote that article, I don't know if I would go that far. But I think fans, like, you should dream about the U.S. making a run. But also, they could draw a really hard opponent in the round of 32 and play great for the entire World Cup and get eliminated in the round of 32. So that's just kind of how the World Cup goes.
4: That's part of the beauty of it. For people who are just getting into this World Cup and looking at the U.S. men's national team, you know, we, of course, know that the U.S. women's national team has found much better success in the World Cup, on the world stage. How would you describe what has held the men's national team back and why they've been so pressed over all these many generations to be that serious a contender?
13: Yeah, I think there's a combination of factors. I would say the biggest one is, right, the cultural factor. Like, soccer just never got the foothold in the U.S. that it has in the rest of the world. It kind of did in the 30s. We had the American Soccer League, where, like, all these big factories had soccer teams like Bethlehem Steel, and they would pay their players to work in the factory, and then they would also just as a way to basically pay them to be on the team. And, like, players from other European countries were, like, moving to the U.S. to play for these teams. And that sort of is what fueled the U.S. being fantastic in 1930 at the World Cup. And then immigration rules got stricter. The Great Depression happened. Factories kind of went by the wayside. And soccer just kind of fell off the face of the earth in the U.S., essentially, because football had taken over in colleges. Baseball was sort of the sport that was professionalizing everything. And then it was just in the wilderness, basically until 1994, when FIFA awards the U.S. the World Cup. We are required by FIFA to form a national soccer league, like a real one that sort of abides by the various FIFA guidelines. You know, MLS didn't start until 1996. While the English Premier League, these teams were playing in the, you know, early 1900s. So I think that's the main factor, right? We just have all these other sports that people in the U.S. play instead of soccer. But at the same time, like, even if a smaller portion of the U.S. population is playing soccer, that's still, like, a lot of people, right? And Belgium is doing well. Portugal is one of the favorites to win the World Cup. So you would think, like, we should be better with the amount of people that we have playing soccer. And I think the reasons why we're not, I think the main thing, I think, is that soccer is really expensive in the U.S. While it's, like, a sport of the people, it's not expensive in the rest of the world. Pretty much across the rest of the world, professional club teams run the sort of youth teams in the various cities or towns that players come from. And it's mostly free to play for those teams because it's kind of viewed as a civic duty, but also viewed as, well, if this player becomes really good, Liverpool could give us $80 million for this guy. So there is, like, a financial investment. But soccer in the U.S., it's more expensive to play than football or baseball, and certainly more expensive than basketball. So that just kind of, like, siphons off a big part of the population and prevents them from deciding to ever play soccer. And then also the same things that, like, develop players in other sports in the U.S. don't necessarily apply in soccer. So I think all those things come together and you get where we currently are.
4: So interesting. No, I mean, all of those factors at play. I want to ask you about one incredible moment of symbolism as this World Cup has gotten started. Iran had its match in Los Angeles against New Zealand. I mean, seeing the Iranian flag spread, you know, across the stadium at a moment when the host country is at war with Iran. What does that say about the World Cup and this whole event?
13: It's a hard question to answer just because it's like, I do think the World Cup like for all of the, I think especially with this World Cup, with it being in the U.S., with everything going on in this country, outside of this country, there was a tendency to kind of be like very, have a very sort of doomer mindset toward it, being like, this is going to be the World Cup where like everything kind of falls apart. But the World Cup has happened in a lot of other, let's call them authoritarian countries in the past. And people love this sport so much. People care so much about watching their teams that it still manages to produce like plenty of these like beautiful and powerful moments of solidarity, joy, whatever you want to say, despite the backdrop of the country that's taking place within. That said, sure enough, like the Iranian players were like another beautiful moment. They were like standing on the dais after the game. FIFA was trying to force them off of the dais and they just kept taking questions from reporters so they could sort of voice what their experience is being like. I think Mehdi Taremi said everything is essentially a disaster for them, which I think he more meant like the way they have to sort of try to perform in this tournament, where they flew in the day of the game, then they were whisked away like an hour after the game to go back to Mexico. So, you know, I think like that also is kind of like beautiful in a way too, that like the players are like competing in this tournament, but also like making sure that their voices get heard and making sure it's not just like, we saw these flags, this is beautiful. There also is a lot of sort of collateral damage to what's happening with the players.
4: Yeah, I'm so glad you raised that. Well, before I let you go, we're going to listen to an interview that I did with Josie Altidore, one of the best players, best scorers in U.S. men's national team history. Next on Sports in America, I want to thank you, Ryan O'Hanlon. He's a staff writer for ESPN. You can find his Substack. It's called No Grass in the Clouds. He also is an author of Net Gains, Inside the Beautiful Games, Analytics Revolution. Check it all out. Ryan, enjoy the tournament. And thank you so much for hanging with us.
13: Thanks for having me.
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4: The last time the United States hosted the World Cup was more than 30 years ago, back in 1994. Now that the games are underway in the United States, we wanted to bring in one of the best our country has ever seen on the pitch, Josie Altidore. He's a super decorated American forward who's played in club teams in the U.S. and in Europe. He has scored 195 goals in more than 550 professional appearances. 42 of those goals were with the U.S. men's national team, which makes him the third highest scorer ever in team history.
16: And he scores the top of the box, low Altidore's wide open, and what a goal! And Josie Altidore pounding his fist in the air here.
4: Josie retired in 2023, but has stayed in the sports orbit. He's helping expand the United Soccer League to Oklahoma City, and he even became a part owner of the Buffalo Bills in 2024. That's right, the Buffalo Bills in the NFL. So he's involved in both kinds of football. If you're following the World Cup this year, you should expect to hear his voice. He'll be broadcasting from the tournament with Telemundo. So let's get to know Josie a little better through one of his biggest moments on the field, when he made history for the U.S. men's national team back in 2009. If you follow soccer with any regularity, I mean, honestly, even if you don't, you probably know that the U.S. men's national team, how do I put this? They're not exactly known for dominating on the pitch. They don't win a lot, okay?
17: I want to go back to, you know, it's not just one of the biggest moments in your career, I think, in U.S. men's soccer history, and that was the 09 Confederations Cup. And this tournament is held before the World Cup, and it's champions from each continent, and the U.S. is playing Spain, and no one gave you guys a chance. Spain had won 35 games in a row, and they were obviously going to win. But that was the view from the outside. I mean, what were you and the team thinking going into that match?
18: Well, that was not the view from the inside. I can tell you that much. I remember just the team being really excited and really quietly confident, you know? That generation of players was a really good one, very, really veteran-oriented and just workmanlike, you know? There were no days off. There were no excuses. You know, guys made sure that the environment around the team was a really professional and positive one. So just in terms of that game, I remember the guys being really loose, really excited. In one of those moments where you kind of feel like we're playing with house money. You know, we're in the semifinal. We weren't supposed to be here. So why not go for it? I remember that being very much the mentality of the group.
4: This is the Confederations Cup, which was this tournament that FIFA used to host the year before the World Cup. It was sort of like a dress rehearsal for the big event the following year. It helped host countries get ready and helped teams set expectations. So it's June of 2009. The U.S. men's national team just beat Egypt and got themselves out of the group stage. Now they're up against Spain, and Spain is huge at this point. They're the number one team in the world. Spain was winning so much in 2009 that people started calling this squad the Golden Generation. Meanwhile, for the U.S., there are the usual low expectations. Did you think something was on the line for the U.S. men's national team in that match? Like, knowing, like, okay, here's our chance. Here's a match against the best in the world at this moment.
18: I mean, I think it's like anything in sports. I think, you know, as a player, there are certain moments, big moments, that, you know, you don't get a lot of them, right? So you can't let too many of them pass you by. But if you can take it and not let it pass you by, you kind of know what a big opportunity it is in the time, but also what it can do for you going forward, right? For each and every one of us, for our team, for elevating the sport in our country. And so when those moments come around, I mean, it's easy to say you like to take them, right? Because we all like to do that. But I think you recognize just how big the opportunity is individually and as a team, and you try your best to kind of make your imprint, whether that's winning the game or playing a very good game. And I think collectively we understood that moment very well.
4: And was that kind of the mentality in the moment, in the minute before that first goal of yours?
18: Yeah, I mean, I think if you look at the tournament too, it's a quality tournament, right? Where every game you're kind of tested. So I think when you play a tournament like that, by the time you arrive to the semifinal, I don't think you need to kind of like get warmed up or let the game come to you. You know, when you're playing Brazil, I think it was Italy, Egypt, you know, teams at the time, and still some very, really, really strong teams. And so I think when we got to the semifinal, we were just ready to play sharp, and ready to make an impact. And I don't think you need, you know, there are certain games where you don't need to get up for, right? You're playing Spain. I think at the time they were unbeaten in like 34, 35 games, something crazy. So the concentration level was high. The motivation level was high. And we were just trying to play the best game we could play. And I think you saw that from the first minutes of the game. It was really aggressive. Everybody was really locked in. You look around at every guy and then you just know, right? Everybody's on the tip of their toes, balls of their feet, heads on a swivel. You know, everybody from guy 1 to 22 was really locked in and ready to go.
4: Jozy Altidore is setting the world's expectations off to the side. He's a forward for the U.S., and he has played for club teams in the U.S., England, and even in Spain before. He thinks he knows how to take this team down. Plus, low expectations mean that Josie's kind of got nothing to lose. How does playing with house money translate onto the pitch? Like, what are you... Are you taking more risks? Are you like just trying to say like this doesn't matter? Let's just go in with an attitude of we don't care what happens. Let's just have fun. What? How does that translate into the experience?
18: when you play a level of tournament that high and when you succeed, right, you get to a game like Spain. And when I say playing with house money, you're taking kind of the same approach you took the other games of when you're playing a team of high quality of respect the opponent, but we're ready. We make sure we know our assignments. We're intensive. We're concentrated. And I think that just gets stepped up even tenfold when you get to a semifinal like that. And then obviously when you're in that position where nobody thought you'd be in, concentration level goes up even higher, right? That hunger to make an impression, to get a result goes up even higher. So I think you're playing with a risk where you have nothing to lose. And from that standpoint, any team or any player, when they play with nothing to lose, is a difficult opponent because they're going to keep coming at you, right? And they're not afraid of failure in that moment. So I think that helped us in a game like that.
17: The game gets off to a slow start. About a third of the way through, neither team has scored yet. The U.S. takes the ball back from Spain, and Landon Donovan launches it down the field.
19: And he switched with Donovan now.
17: Where it ends up with U.S. forward and midfielder Clint Dempsey.
18: We had some nice build-up play. I think we had a few passes we put together, a nice little passage of play. And I think Clint gets the ball, and I see some space, and I go to attack it. And I think he plays the ball, but it gets deflected. And so it kind of bounces up.
17: Clint sends the ball to Josie.
19: And up towards Altidore.
17: And it's far from a perfect shot. It lands sort of behind him, forcing him to spin around to get it. Meanwhile, his defender is all over him.
18: And so instead of running onto him to space, I kind of have to hold off the defender a bit. And I felt the defender being really aggressive to try to win the ball. And I just used my strength kind of. And not only, I'm not going to say I'm like this big, strong guy, but I think if you look at the play, it's to my advantage, right? He's trying to really get over my back and try to get a nick off the ball. And I'm so close to the area that if he fouls me, it's a free kick. And if I'm able to kind of get a yard, I know I can get a shot off. So I think it was just a perfect storm.
17: What happens next is why I imagine they call soccer the beautiful game. Josie spins, keeping his defender at his back, and uses him to launch the ball forward toward the net.
19: Oh, and he's turned his man there, and he's got a shot on goal!
18: I play, roll it off of him, and I give the goalie the eyes a bit, look that way, and kind of kick it this way. And I got him to bite just a little bit, and it was enough. And, you know, an amazing moment is created from that.
17: Tell me the first thoughts that you remember when that ball is in the net. I mean, what we see on TV is you just running to the corner, ripping your shirt off. But, like, what's the first thing that you remember after you knew you scored?
18: I was just so happy because, you know, before these matchups, you know, in any sport, semifinal, whether it's basketball, hockey, there's a lot of pressure, a lot of talk before the match. So when you see the ball go in, especially early on, it's kind of like a pressure release. You're like, you know, like it's the first big moment of the game and it goes in our favor. And so I just remember feeling that really happy because I know my family and all my friends were watching back at home. And yeah, just really excited to score against my teammates. You know, a lot of those guys mentored me. A lot of those guys, you know, just looked after me as I was, you know, making my way through the ranks. So it was just a cool moment to share with a lot of people that gave me a lot of tools at that point in my career. So it was, it was pressure relieving. It was euphoric. And I was trying to make sure I did my dance because me and my buddy Charlie Davies, we had this celebration dance that we talked about doing, and he reminded me to do it. So at the end of the clip, you see me do, like, it's called the stanky leg.
17: Uh-huh.
18: That was a thing back in the day. So, yeah, that was that was the moment.
17: Can you describe the dance to me just so people listening will get a visual?
18: It was the hottest dance in the 09s, okay?
17: Uh-huh.
18: Stanky leg. You got to keep it like a little spaghetti shake, spaghetti string shake on your leg. Yeah, and you know. Got to have a little motion with it, though. But, you know, I killed it at that time. I don't know if I can do it now, but at the time, I was killing it.
17: And he had to remind you to do it? Like, he was worried you were going to forget because you were so caught up in...
18: Yeah, he reminded me of taking my shirt off. And I think at that time, they changed the rule where you take your shirt off, you get a yellow card. So I got the yellow card. And I remember saying to the referee, like, thank you. Like, best yellow card ever.
19: Altidore show great body strength. I think he's going to receive a yellow card here as well, Jonathan, for taking his shirt off.
18: And then my buddy comes up to me and he was like, the dance. And then we just do it real quick in that moment. And yeah, it was funny. We still joke about it till today.
17: The game only got better for the U.S. team from there. Later in the match, Josie's teammate Clint Dempsey scored again, and it ended in a 2-0 victory for the United States. No one expected this team to knock Spain out and advance to the next round, but they did. How would you describe the meaning of that victory? What did winning that match against Spain mean for the program, for soccer in the U.S., for all of it?
18: I think when you look at every generation that we've had at the U.S. team from 94, even before that, way before that, but I just started following, right, 94 till now, you look at each, 4 to 8 years, and I think there's a moment where you say, okay, we're really growing. We're able to beat this type of team in this type of competition. It was like a flag bearer moment for us. We stuck our flag in the ground and said, here we are. We're able to beat one of the best teams in history. And so I think it was a huge moment for our program to keep progressing and keep taking steps in the right direction. Just speaking to 2009, it was a huge moment, a huge indication kind of where the sport in our country is going. And what better statement than to beat, arguably one of the best teams in history and in a game where, both teams are going for it in a semifinal. So in a major competition. So it was a big moment for sure.
17: A big moment that Josie and his teammates probably hoped would shape the future of U.S. soccer and launch the men's national team into an era of success. But that is not what happened. Say more about 2009. Like, what were you thinking in your mind about, how long it would take to get the program to like a really solid place? We look at 9 years later and, the team doesn't even make the World Cup, which was devastating. What in the long sort of history and building up soccer in the United States, what did 2009 mean in your mind in terms of what you were trying to accomplish and what marker you were trying to lay down?
18: It meant a lot because for a long time, I don't know if I can speak for everybody, but when you play 2000 in and around that time, you're playing for the U.S. national team, it's kind of where it kind of feels like nobody's watching unless you're in games like that, right? So there's a lot of games going on that may be important, but it was in a moment, really before social media had a big boom, at least like Instagram and the rest of it. So it was one of those where we just felt like, you talked about these defining moments you have in your career. It's just one of those we knew we had to make happen. Because when you look at the guys before us, right? So 2001, 2002, at least for me, I always said, I want to have a moment like that. A big moment where, whether it be, Landon Donovan in the World Cup or, scoring against Mexico and beating them 2-0. Like these are defining moments, right? Every generation I felt like had that. And I think that's what it was for us. 2009, we had prime Landon Donovan, prime Clint Dempsey, and we're just trying to make our mark. And I think everybody knew that this was it. This was the moment to do it. And I think it was really significant. If you look at, what we did and how it played and continue to develop the game in our country, develop young kids, make young kids dream. Cause I think when you watch those moments and you're at home, you're like, that's, I want to do that, and I think that's part of, leaving a legacy and helping build something long-term. You need these type of moments.
17: Yeah, I've heard you talk about imagining young kids watching replays of that goal of yours in that 2009 match. Say more about that. What are you imagining in your mind and what do you hope it's doing for kids?
18: Well, like I know for me, like I said, when I was watching, I watched the 2002 World Cup in Haiti. I was on a family vacation in Haiti. But I just remember watching that saying, I want that to be me. I want to do that. I want to score a big goal on a big stage representing my country. And that was it. It was pretty simple. When I think of the kids now today watching, I think they're thinking, I want to win Champions League like Christian did. I want to play for Barcelona like Serginho. And I think that goes back to what we were talking about. It's important.
17: Josie, can you talk about what it feels like to represent the U.S. On that stage, like the pride, I don't know if there's patriotism. Like what is that feeling when you're on a U.S. men's national team?
18: Like I'll give you an example. So when we talk about the growth of the game, my dream as a kid when I was growing up watching the U.S. team was the World Cup. I wanted to play in the World Cup. That was my creme de la creme. And we've seen how the game has developed now, right? Now like we talked about, kids' dreams is to win the Champions League. It's to play for Barcelona and these type of things. So when I look at the World Cup, and I would still say it holds the same weight. I mean, it's a country where you and your brothers, you represent the very best, and you're going against some of the best in the world. And it's just the top of the game. So, you know, walking out there to play England, the first game, I remember so much emotion because I was so proud. My family's in the stands watching me in a moment that I talked about trying to get to for my entire life. And it's surreal, you know, walking out there, hearing the anthem, full stadium, looking down the line of your guys and just seeing everybody ready. Some guys in tears, some guys happy. It's a critical moment because you have to understand that this isn't it. Yeah, you got there, and now, you know, what's next? So you don't see that at the time, but it's just such a surreal moment. Like I said, see your family, know there's billions watching around the world. It's a feeling that's second to none.
17: This is Sports in America, and we'll be right back with more from U.S. soccer star Jozy Altidore.
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1: What role did soccer play in your life growing up and in your relationship with your parents and sort of what they, the future they saw for you?
2: Yeah. So for me, soccer was gospel, man. Like for my parents, at least. My dad loved soccer. Obviously living in Haiti and my mom, that was the number one sport. And my dad just, he wanted me to play so bad. We always played at home, took me to the park to play. And so he was kind of like my first coach. And so for me, you know, I knew in my back of my mind, this is what my dad wanted me to do. And so, you know, I actually played quite a bit of basketball as well. And I got to the point where I kind of had to choose. I got invited to some pretty good basketball programs. And then I got invited to the U.S. national team residency program in Bradenton. So I kind of had to make the choice there. But soccer was incredibly important. It helped a lot for me in terms of, you know, being part of a team, what goes into that, looking at things from an aspect that were kind of bigger than yourself. And I definitely think it definitely helped molded me in the best ways as a person, as a father, as a husband, you know, understanding your role in the team. You know, a family's no different. A relationship's no different. And I think when you're in that at a young age and you're able to be a good team member, when you're able to approach a relationship or a family the same way, you know, I approach my relationship with, you know, how can I be the best husband or the best father, or how can I contribute to my son's day or my wife's busy schedule and have a good effect on it. So I definitely think soccer or just playing a role in a team from a young age definitely plays a role.
1: Full disclosure here. When I talked to Josie, it was 4 years ago, just before the 2022 World Cup got started in Qatar. But we were both already thinking ahead about what it might look like when the tournament would come to the United States. Looking at 2026, and the U.S. is hosting most of the matches. They're hosting the final. I mean, how important would that be for the U.S. to, you know, to get really far, even win the cup that year? Like, what would that moment mean in sort of the long journey of U.S. soccer?
2: You see, that's different. You know, for me, you know, when I think about that, I think you have to try to position the team, the program, to really have a strong performance, right? We're hosting. And when we talk about all the things that we've talked about so far on this call, I think it's really important that, you know, if we want kids to dream, you want to inspire a generation, there's no better way to do it than on home soil with perhaps, you know, some of our most talented players on display. So I think that's got to be some of where the focus is for the Federation, is looking at that tournament and saying, you know, we want to make sure that, you know, we put in a good tournament. So what finish that is, I don't know. You know, I'm not so sure, but I'm of the opinion that how we play matters in that tournament. You know, how we inspire people matters. Maybe we don't win the whole thing in 2026, but we play in a way where I think collectively people say, you know, U.S. soccer is for real. From now going forward, the game in this country is a serious thing. So that's what I hope we get out of 2026. And whether that's winning, going to the semifinal, you know, we'll see.
1: You know, the world is so different now compared to, you know, when you were in those matches and on that stage. I just, you know, our politics at home are incredibly divisive. I think the U.S. is seen in a different light on the world stage compared to years past. Like, it's not necessarily the beacon of freedom and democracy that the U.S. was seen as for so long. Do you think that changes the experience in some way for these guys today?
2: I mean, yes and no. I think politics are at the forefront in a way maybe that they haven't been in the past. But I think one good thing about U.S. national teams, and I was a part of this one for a brief time, 2019, is we have the collective understanding that, you know, as a soccer team, we have a lot to prove. And as a soccer team, we want to make sure that we're respected. And as a soccer team, we want to make sure that we continue to send the message that our country's progressing. So with all the politics and all those things going on, I think because of our youth in the world game, like on the world stage compared to some of these countries, that's always the driving force. And so not to say what's happening around the world isn't important, but just in terms of how people view us and our politics and what's happening in our government,

0: government, I don't think that will take center stage for these guys. I think the U.S. national teams, the best of them and the worst of them, have always been about giving your best for the guy next to you and understanding that we want to change how people view us as a soccer nation. So I think that'll be the same thought process with these guys, and that will be the same motivations, regardless kind of how better or for worse people view our politics. Because I don't think we're well-liked politically throughout the world now or before. So I don't think that part changes.
1: But what you say is really important is how are we seen? It's not how are we seen as a nation. It's how are we seen as a soccer nation. I mean, that's what's on the minds of these guys as they go.
0: Yeah, like I said, in most national teams I've played with, that was always the thought, you know, because you go into games, you read things, and people always say, U.S. team, this, that. But I think you have players that feel that, you know, listen, you know, this is our moment to kind of change that narrative, like we talked about. And this is a group of guys that had been in a place that no other team has had in the past, playing at some of the biggest clubs in the world, getting that experience. And so, like I said, I think that'll be the mindset of these guys. And I think they'll be really, really up for it. And, I'm just really excited to see how they get on and emotionally how they're able to handle everything.
1: I've read something that you said some years ago. You said it's an honor to represent the U.S. playing soccer, a country that has given you so much. Tell me more about that. What has the United States given to you and your family?
0: Yeah, I mean, like, let's be honest. If my parents weren't in the U.S., if the U.S. didn't open their doors to my parents, if they were 23 and 24 respectively, you know, I probably would have been in Haiti, you know? And so I have a lot to be grateful for. And I'm not saying being in Haiti is a bad thing, but, you know, having the opportunity to now, you know, my parents were able to come to the U.S. They were given an opportunity to make a life for themselves, have kids. And I think that's changed my trajectory. So I think I'm just grateful for that. I'm grateful for the process and role it's played in my parents' success. And then me being able to be born in New Jersey and just have the opportunity to learn the game here and play, represent the national team, travel the world, help my parents retire, you know, buy my family members' houses and stuff like that. Like, I'm just forever grateful for the sport, for the country, for helping my parents, because in turn, it helped me. And it's changed our kind of trajectory for generations to come, for sure.
1: It's a beautiful immigrant story.
0: Yeah. It's a truth.
1: In terms of where the program is today, U.S. men's soccer, I had heard you recently asked about, like, are we at a point where it is diverse enough, where there are opportunities for young black men in the U.S. to play, to grow, to get leadership roles, to coach? And you said that the Federation, the larger climate, is still an old boys club. Can you expand on that a little bit? What do you think the problems are?
0: You know, in good ways and bad ways. And when I say an old boys club, I mean, when you look at, for example, MLS and the original owners and the original teams, I think a lot of those guys were really important in the growth of soccer in this country, right? Starting the league, investing in the league, taking the losses that come with that. I think, you know, those individuals were fundamental. And when you look at the league today, I think the same individuals are still very influential in terms of the growth of our league still and kind of the landscape of soccer in our country. And that's what I meant. I think, you know, the founding fathers, so to speak, are still, you know, play major roles in kind of the direction we go now. And that doesn't necessarily mean it's a bad thing. I think, though, as you continue to develop and continue to kind of transcend, we have to be open to new ideas, right? To new, you know, whether it be ownership, whether it be coaching players. I just think you have to be sensitive to the fact that as we change as a country, as a national team, you know, the background has to change with it. And it's a challenge, of course, but I think when you look at the steps the Federation has taken, MLS, the steps they have taken the past, you know, I would say 5 to 10 years, especially more in the immediate, I think it points the finger at where they're trying to go, with respect to the people that have helped get it to this point, but understanding that, you know, you have to be open in an ever changing world to new ideas, to new outlooks, with at the same time keeping your identity, but obviously being able to adapt. And so that's the biggest thing for me is, can we adapt? Can we continue to push the envelope and adapt and invite new ideas? Not taking away with who we are, but maybe helping us elevate and get to where we want to go.
1: You know, I've always been curious. Soccer in the US is unique because it's the only or one of the only sports where women have been more well known for their success. The US women's national team has 4 World Cup championships. Does that dynamic affect the US men's team mindset in some way? Is there jealousy? Do they use that as sort of motivation and being like, this is what's possible for, you know, for success on the world stage in US soccer? Like, how does, or do they not think about that at all?
0: From my time when I was with the national team, it wasn't something we thought about at all. Were we happy for the women's team? Absolutely. I remember watching the World Cup in Canada, the final. I think we were at a Gold Cup or something like that. And I remember watching and cheering them on. Like, I mean, I would say if anything, it fuels you to want to share those moments and with your teammates and want to be on a podium celebrating a World Cup final. I don't think it's any jealousy at all. Everybody would tell you that they're happy for the women's team, their continued success, their dominance over the past, you know, 15, 20 years in the women's game. I think it's excellent to see. And I think it's quite the contrary. I think everybody's rooting for them constantly when they play. The interactions I've had every time with the women's team have been great. And so, yeah, I don't think there's any of that. I think there's no bad blood. I think we want them to do as good as possible. And I think the feeling is mutual when they watch us perform.
1: So when Josie and I spoke, he was just starting to explore how he could stay involved with soccer, even after he retired from playing the sport. He was playing for a club team in Mexico and thinking about the idea of owning his own team at the time. It's pretty cool to hear him talk about this 4 years down the road. Now that we know he's a part owner of the Buffalo Bills and helping expand U.S. soccer in Oklahoma City. You've been spending a lot of this year playing for a pro team in Mexico. What are you hoping to accomplish at this stage of your career? What are you looking for?
0: Well, for me, I have big dreams and aspirations of getting into ownership. And so, you know, what I looked at was, you know, I've loved the national team. It's been a big part of me. So when I realized that that wasn't going to be obviously a play anymore for me in terms of just transitioning new guys in, old guys out, you know, you have to find things to play for. And part of that for me was obviously the love of the game, but I wanted to try to see how I can position myself to learn and kind of, you know, Liga MX, I think, is a league where MLS and Liga MX have looked for different ways throughout the last few years of trying to collaborate, trying to help each other continue to grow.
1: This is the league in Mexico and MLS in the US have been like trying to work together.
0: Yeah. Yeah. So I just thought it'd be a really good opportunity to kind of get my foot in the door in a Liga MX team, you know, a league that MLS tries to take some good from, right? And Liga MX tries to take some good from MLS. So I just wanted to get to a place where I can learn, kind of understand what it's like to be in this league, what things they do well, what things they can improve on, and comparing it to MLS, and hopefully it can help me down my path of hopefully eventually one day being in ownership. And I think it definitely did that. I learned quite a bit there on and off the field. And I made a whole bunch of new friends and allies and teammates. And so I think it was a success for me. And I learned a lot, you know, being out there.
1: So you're learning as much now or trying to about the business side as you are about the sport itself, because you want to be in ownership down the road.
0: Yes. Yes. I think I love the game. Do I love it enough to coach? I'm not so sure. But do I love it enough to have a handle on the grassroots on, you know, affecting hopefully one day kids representing our country in a World Cup and, you know, help change and continue to fund the landscape of our identity as a soccer nation? That for me is incredible. It's something that I would love to be a part of.
1: What's the adjustment been like in Mexico?
0: Not as hard as you think. The food's amazing. I love the food, you know, tacos galore,
1: yeah,
0: which is great. The people are really nice. Puebla was a great city to live in. I had a great time. I was really pleasantly surprised. I didn't think it'd go that well in terms of how they cared for myself and my wife, how they took us in. So that part was great. We really loved it.
1: as you look down the road and your interest in, you know, owning a franchise, like in your post-soccer life, if you and I get back together again in 5-10 years, like what moment do you hope we'll be talking about then?
0: I would call myself an entrepreneur quite a bit. I'm very focused on that as well. So not if, but when we talk in 5 to 10 years, I think we'll be talking about definitely some ownership of mine in an MLS club or maybe a club abroad, and hopefully additions to the family. And I hope a couple of other businesses that you'll start to see in the next couple of years pop up, and some more good exits in those companies, and hopefully leaving a legacy. I hope everything that I'm doing in a different way is inspiring the generation to say, hey, you know, not only did he do it on the field, but he can kind of do it off the field as well. So I hope to inspire that too, and hope to see guys taking it, what I've done, taking it to a new level, right? Because that's what you want to see. So hopefully there's a little bit of that.
1: Jesse, real honor talking to you, and thank you so much for being part of the show. We really appreciate it.
0: No problem, man. The honor is all mine. Thanks for having me.
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2: I started receiving my first fan mail letters at 11 years old. I started recognizing that it wasn't just about me. It wasn't just about my individual goals, but I had the ability to impact someone else's life.
1: In the 1996 Olympic Games in Atlanta, Dominique Dawes became the first Black woman ever to win an individual medal in gymnastics. But that title came at a cost.
2: The coaches maybe were made to believe that to make a champion, you have to tear someone down. And you have to take into consideration, these are young girls. These are 6, 7, 8-year-old girls that get involved in the sport of gymnastics, and the grooming begins then.
1: How Dominique Dawes survived the pressure and turned her pain into purpose.
2: Now I know, like, this is the legacy and the impact that we're going to make, not just on hundreds or thousands, but on generations. And that's what's so fulfilling. But again, I remind myself, it came from a place of pain.
1: That's next time on Sports in America. This is Sports in America. I'm your host, David Green. Our executive producers are Joan Isabella and Tom Gressler. Our senior producer is Michael Olcott. Our producer is Michaela Winberg. And our associate producer is Bibiana Correa. Our engineer is Mike Villers. Our theme music is composed by Emma Munger. Our talent booker is Britt Kahn. Our tile artwork was created by B. Walling. 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
6: From WABE, this is In These Times. I'm Bill Nigut. Today, we'll talk with best-selling author Bruce Feiler. In his latest book, Feiler offers us a path for dealing with the loneliness, polarization, and digital saturation that are endemic to our lives. The answer, he writes, is restoring rituals that give meaning and collective purpose to our communities. Filer tells us that rituals are the glue that holds societies together, whether they're passed down from ancient times or newly created. And he takes us on a journey around the globe to show us how communities are using rituals to celebrate, mourn, or to soften the edges of a harsh life. Bruce Feiler on his book, A Time to Gather, How Ritual Created the World and How It Can Save Us, is next.
7: Live from NPR News in Washington, I'm Nora Rahm. Iran's military says it's closed the Strait of Hormuz to all maritime traffic because the U.S. has failed to stop Israel's bombing campaign in Lebanon, as spelled out in the preliminary agreement signed by President Trump to end the war. At least 16 people were killed today by Israeli strikes. NPR's Kerry Khan reports.
8: Iran cited Israel's ongoing killing and displacement in Lebanon as one reason for closing the vital strait, along with Israel's refusal to withdraw from Lebanon, where it is fighting Iranian-backed Hezbollah militants. Israel says it is defending itself. Hezbollah says Israel is trying to sabotage the fragile preliminary peace pact between the U.S. and Iran, which stipulates that hostilities on all fronts, including Lebanon, must cease. U.S. Central Command military, however, says the strait is open and says more than 50 ships have passed through on Saturday. On Fox News, Vice President J.D. Vance said U.S. envoys are in Switzerland ready for talks. Iran's foreign ministry says it is sending a delegation too. Kerry Khan, NPR News, Tel Aviv.
7: Cuban lawmakers have approved sweeping reforms towards becoming a market economy in a bid to survive U.S. sanctions. The reforms would privatize a vast swath of the country's socialist economy. The BBC's Will Grant reports the U.S. State Department has dismissed the changes.
9: Under the measures, the private sector will play a far greater role in the economy. The state will step back from key sectors, including tourism and mining, and invite foreign direct investment, including from the Gulf states. On the question of whether Cuban Americans who had had properties and businesses expropriated by the Cuban Revolution could expect to get those assets back, the Deputy Foreign Trade and Investment Minister, Carlos Mendez, added that Cuba was open to reaching an agreement that is acceptable to all sides on the matter.
7: The BBC's Will Grant. The latest NPR PBS News Marist poll finds most Americans are unhappy with President Trump's handling of the economy. And some are holding off on summer travel, citing high costs. NPR's Elena Moore reports.
10: The poll found that a third of Americans believe gas prices are a major strain on their budgets. Plus, more than 2 in 10 say steep prices are the reason they won't be taking a summer vacation. Those feelings are less pronounced among Republicans, like Greg Votel, who lives in a popular vacation spot in Minnesota.
11: My buddy owns a resort. He's completely full. You look at the grocery store up here, you should see the plates. Nebraska, Iowa, Dakotas, Wisconsin, Illinois. I'd say business is good.
10: Votel is part of the more than 70% of GOP voters who say they approve of Trump's handling of the economy. Elena Moore, NPR News.
7: This is NPR News. The Ebola virus continues to spread in the Democratic Republic of Congo. Officials report more than 900 confirmed infections and at least 234 deaths. But officials say the actual toll may be much higher as health workers struggle to trace contacts and to isolate suspected Ebola patients. Many people avoid going to the hospital at all, and the area of the epicenter has suffered after years of conflict and neglect. This particular strain of Ebola is fast-moving and has no approved treatment or vaccine. In men's soccer, two of the FIFA World Cup favorites are back in action this weekend. So are two of the newcomer nations to the tournament. NPR's William Jones reports.
12: Four-time World Cup winner Germany will play Ivory Coast after thumping newcomers Curaçao in their opening game. And for Curaçao, the Caribbean island nation, who played with real tenacity for much of that 7-1 loss to Germany, they'll be hoping for a change of fortune as they play Ecuador. On Sunday, European champion Spain will look to build some momentum to their World Cup campaign. They go up against Saudi Arabia. Spain has had to regroup after a surprise tie against World Cup newcomers Cape Verde. And for Cape Verde, who captivated global audiences with that stunning underdog performance, they'll now play Uruguay, who won the first ever World Cup some 96 years ago. William Jones, NPR News.
7: The U.S. men beat Australia 2-0 yesterday, winning two consecutive games at the World Cup for the first time since 1930. I'm Nora Rahm, NPR News in Washington.
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6: Thanks for joining us for another edition of In These Times. I'm Bill Nygut. Today we're going to talk with New York Times bestselling author Bruce Feiler. His new book is called A Time to Gather, How Ritual Created the World and How It Can Save Us. If past history is any indication, it will soon be making its way up the New York Times bestseller list, just as his last seven books have done. In this new book, Bruce tells us stories that he gleaned from traveling the world to find out how communities are using ritual, whether based on ancient rituals or newly created ones, to bring people together to overcome the sense of loneliness and isolation in our deeply divided digital world. You know, Bruce and I have talked over the years as his new books have been published, and the best way to introduce him is to say he is a multi-hyphenate individual. He's a journalist, an adventurer, a spiritual seeker, a self-help guru of the highest order, a person of immense curiosity, and a guy who has more energy than any five other people I ever get a chance to interview. And Bruce, one of the other things I love about you is that many of your books start with you trying to work through something that is going on in your own personal life. Go out and find people who have shared whatever experiences you're dealing with, and then present it to all of us, wrapped up in another new book in which we can gain lessons about how to live better. Thanks for being here, Bruce.
14: My pleasure. And speaking at ritual, I'm so honored to have been invited to my own funeral and to hear that eulogy about me that I might otherwise have gotten to miss. And by the way, living funerals are a popular new ritual. Bill, thank you. First of all, thank you for that introduction and for inviting me. I always feel in anticipation of what we may or may not talk about in the coming minutes. At home with you, you are such a voice and such a welcoming and curious and inventive and thoughtful commentator for all of our lives. And I'm honored to be with you.
6: Thank you. Now I've seen a preview of my own funeral. So Bruce, the one thing I didn't mention that is important here is you grew up in Savannah, Georgia. You're a Georgian.
14: Five generations of Georgians. And I think, you know, in a lot of ways, I think that experience of growing up in Savannah in the 60s and 70s and early 80s really shaped me because it was a time of division. There was a legacy in Georgia for all its wondrous qualities of keeping people divided and hostilities and building bridges and, building walls and keeping people apart. And I think that so much of my work is about trying to bring people together, that I think a lot of it is shaped, by my life, in Georgia.
6: I think that's fascinating. When you say, so five generations takes your family back to where?
14: To the 1840s, European emigres who came and, you know, we think of so much of the American Jewish story as a story of people, you know, coming from Europe and going to New York. But in fact, so much of the American Jewish story, first of all, involves people moving from south to north, coming from South America and Central America and coming north. But then also a lot of people who came through Europe, from Europe, came to New York and went south. So in fact, my paternal line actually comes from Mississippi and also in Georgia. And then my mother was from Baltimore. And so, you know, they ended up back in the South in the 60s. I was born in Savannah. My mom still lives there. And, you know, that was, as I said, a time of change in the South, but also a time where people were attached to legacies. And I think so much of the Southern story is about that tension between being close with your family, you know, the stickiness and the togetherness, but also, you know, feeling like there were deep divisions that were exacerbated at every turn.
15: Yeah, I think that Southerners have and especially going back as far as your family, have a complicated history that each person who is part of a family like that has to figure out for him or herself and then understand how to present to the rest of the world.
14: I think that's right. And I think that so much of my work is about family and about storytelling in particular. And I think telling, and I think in the South in particular, we understand the complexity of telling the story. And if you think of Savannah, right, it's a place where the historic preservation movement really began, which was an attempt to keep that story alive, whereas many people tried to pave it over. But it's also, and it's also a place that was cut off from so much of the South, right? I mean, if Atlanta is a crossroads, Savannah was a very isolated outpost. And so I think when you grow up in that kind of tight-knit place where community identity is important, family identity important, everybody remembers your family, right? So there's this tension between wanting to be part of something and also also wanting to escape that, right? And that fundamentally is an arc of storytelling.
15: So we are going to spend a good amount of time, obviously, talking about this new book about rituals. But to get into that, I do want to mention the fact, I think it's fair to say, and you'll correct me if you think I'm wrong, that the book that really put you on the map, you've written 15 books. So when I say 7 New York Times bestsellers, you've written more. I think the book that really put you on the map probably was Walking the Bible, where you literally went to all of the sites of the Hebrew Bible and described the experience of what it was like to be in those places that we've all read about in the biblical stories. So that was the book where certainly you did an enormous amount of traveling. And in this new book, you've done it again. How many countries did you go to for this book?
14: For the new book, it was 16 countries on 6 continents. For Walking the Bible, it was 3 continents, 5 countries, 4 war zones. My closest friend stood up at our wedding in Savannah and say that I'm very fond of math. I actually like doing math in public. But yes, Walking the Bible, it turns 25 this year as we have this conversation. And again, like, you know, to sort of grow out of the conversation we were just having, I think a lot of it is connected to the Georgia of it all. And in my case, I think it particularly is connected to the idea that I was deeply rooted in a place and I liked in my life bouncing out, right? So I grew up in the South. I went to college in the Northeast. I then moved to Japan where I started writing letters home. And my first book, Learning to Bow, about being in Japan. It doesn't happen this way, but I sold it when I was 24, and I basically never held a job since. I've been writing professionally now for going on 4 decades. And when I went to the first time to Jerusalem, for the first time as a traveler, as someone who was grounded in the place, I described my life actually at my own wedding as a bungee cord, and I would go and I would rooted in the South, I would bounce and I would bounce back. When I went to Jerusalem for the first time, the other side of the bungee cord stuck, in effect, and I felt very connected to this place. And let's think about it. I mean, certainly in the United States and maybe even the world, it is the American South in a lot of ways, right? It's called the Bible Belt, which is a phrase we don't stop and think about that much, but it talks about how connected Southerners are to that story. And I hadn't really read the Bible since I was a kid, which meant I hadn't really read it. I had lived a life in my 20s of traveling around the world. And I wanted to merge those two things. Like, what if I go to these places and try to read the story along the way? It turns out a lot of people wanted to go on that journey with me. That book spent a year and a half in the bestseller list. as you know, I made a television series for PBS. But the essence of it was, oh, you can understand a place better by going to it and by sitting in it. And what if I, you know, climb Mount Ararat looking for Noah's Ark? What if I cross the Red Sea? What if I climb Mount Sinai? And again, it's the connection. And I think of the Bible to this hour as the relationship between the people, God, and the land. And if you take the land out, you can't really understand it. And that's most of the way we talk about the Bible
15: today. Well, what's interesting about that, and we'll get to it, like I said, talking about the current book in a couple minutes, but there are echoes of what you just said and how you write about the important elements that create ritual. A place, for example, that is somewhat sacred in one way or another. But we'll get to that in a minute. Before we move on, though, Bruce, I do want to go back to another journey you had very early in your career, just because I think it's so much fun. Very early on, you ran away and joined the circus. You spent a season with the circus playing a circus clown. And as is, I think, fitting for your interest in journalism, you called your clown Rough, but spelled R-U-F-F, Rough Draft.
14: Well, in fact, today, here's a story you didn't expect. I was traveling all of last week, including being in Atlanta in conversation with you at the Atlanta History Center. I came back and I logged onto my Peloton yesterday and found that my account had been disconnected and the screen name I use whenever I can is Rough Draft, because I spent a year in the Clyde Brady Cole Brothers Circus and everybody knew that I was writing a book about it. It didn't stop us from having, what I call the seven circus sins: murder, rape, arson, bigamy, bestiality, group sex, organized crime. Like, it was a very adventurous year in the circus. And whenever something would happen, people would say, "Put that in your book, Hemingway." My circus name was Rough Draft because, I don't know, maybe life is a rough draft for the slightly improved story to come.
15: Well, the way to sum all that up from my point of view, just at this point in the conversation, is that, like I said, you're an adventurer, a world traveler. You love getting out there in the world and talking to other people. But what I haven't said yet that I think is true is you're such a romantic.
14: Wow, that's such an interesting phrase. Yes, I think of myself as, I guess, three. I think of myself as three made-up words. I'm an experientialist. Mm-hmm. Like, I like going in the world and having experiences. I'm also an explainaholic, which is an Isaac Asimov phrase, long before being a mansplainer was a bad thing. I like going to places and coming back and explaining to people what happens in them. And more recently, I've become what I call a life historian, which is that I like collecting and analyzing and thinking about people's life stories. And yeah, maybe there is a kind of romanticism to that. The great therapist and now public figure Esther Perel, who's a friend of mine, we gave TED Talks on her first TED Talk and my second together at TED headquarters almost 15 years ago now. She once told me something that stayed with me, which is, which I talked about in my book on Adam and Eve. It may have been the first time I met you. And she said that people who get divorced are their most romantic because they just think that they got the partner wrong, but they still believe, in the institution. And so, yeah, I still believe you can hold families together. I still believe, you can hold communities together. I still believe you can be human, in the face of technology. So, yes.
15: You know what's interesting about that, though, is, I'm sorry, I didn't mean to interrupt you.
14: No, I was finishing up the point, which is, yeah, I'm a romantic. I believe we can make it work.
15: So I want to turn to the new book. One of the things I'll point out is you have been described by various publications as a self-help book author, and I use the phrase, but at a whole different level. We're not going to find Bruce Feiler's book on the same section, in the same section of the library where we have books, How to Survive a Difficult Divorce, the most basic kinds of self-help books. You're operating at an entirely different level, I think, because you're trying to use your experiences to show us how we can all deal with the problems that confront us and become more connected to the community around us. Self-help, yes, but in a different level.
14: There's a fundamental thing that I believe, and that is that living a meaningful life is the most important thing. And to a certain extent, that's a countercultural idea, because so much of our culture is around happiness. Okay. It's in the declaration as we come toward America 250, but there's a meaningful difference between a happy life and a meaningful life, right? Happiness is present oriented. You know, dogs can be happy. That's a feeling that you have in a moment in time, but having a meaningful life stitches together the happy times, but also the unhappy times. And I've had plenty of those, right? I've had plenty of experiences. As you know, I had cancer, as a young adult. You know, my grandfather, the Georgian, you know, took his own life. My father tried to take his own life 6 times in 12 weeks. We know that all families and all individuals have ups and downs, happy and unhappy periods. And to live a meaningful life is to accommodate the oscillations, the twists and turns, and the ups and downs. And at its fundamental level, having a meaningful life is about stitching together past, present, and future. And that's what it means to live a meaningful life. That's what I am committed to. And in order to do that, you need a sense of history, of personal history, of family history, of world history to understand the natural oscillations, right? And the fundamental way to have a meaningful life is to think of your life as a life story. Okay, if I tell you a story right now, as we tape this, it's the middle of the summer, but let's imagine it's, in fact, we had a storm last night in Brooklyn where I'm talking to you from right now. I slept overnight. I wake up. It snowed overnight. Let's assume that's a snowstorm. I come downstairs. I put on my jacket. I open the door. What do I see? When I say that, you finish the story because my mind's wired towards story and your mind is, and you're going to finish the story. So you think you know what you have, but what if I come down and I say, it snowed, I opened the door, and there is a giant pile of donuts. You don't expect that. Now we have a plot twist. Now I have to tell the story. Life is about accommodating the piles of donuts in our life.
15: I love that. And what you've done is set us up to begin, after we take our break, talking about your new book, about how important rituals are, especially in these difficult times in which we live. We're talking to Bruce Feiler, and we'll continue our conversation with him in just a minute.
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1: On the Next Closer Look, we begin a two-part series, Stolen Labor in Fulton County. The Reparations Task Force releases an official harm report that extensively researches and brings into detail the harms suffered by Black people who were enslaved or lived during the Jim Crow era. And among the findings, as much as $900 billion in today's dollars in stolen labor over a decade of slavery in Fulton County. Monday at noon.
2: We're back on In These Times with best-selling author Bruce Feiler. His new book is called A Time to Gather, How Ritual Created the World and How It Can Save Us. Bruce, what, first of all, you talk about the experience that you had personally that led you to start researching this book about feeling dislocated, homesick, because your two daughters had gone off, your twin daughters had gone off to college. You come home to a house without them. But what made you think ritual was the way to resolve the problems you were dealing with?
3: Yeah. So to pick up the conversation we were just having, you know, I found a pile of donuts in the middle of my life, right? My wife and I drop our kids off at college. I walk through the front door of our home and I have this very precise feeling of being homesick in my own home. It wasn't just my kids. My dad had just died. My mom was aging. All of my friendships to a certain extent need to be remade. And I'm not alone. Like everybody feels, as we have this conversation, we all feel that the enemy is in our pocket, right? That we've abdicated our relationships for our smartphones and we need ways to connect. And I basically went looking for connection. And what I discovered was this incredible paradox, which is that there is a way to connect groups with one another, and that is ritual. We have 300,000 years of evidence that since before we were anatomical humans, we were gathering to bury our dead. That's where we began this conversation with the joke about the eulogy. And in every culture we've ever looked, people have used ritual when there's a pile of donuts in the group, right? When someone comes into the group, like a wedding, or a birth, when someone leaves, like a coming of age, or a death, when someone gets sick or moves, like the group gets together, holds a ceremony or celebration or ritual, whatever you want to call it, and remakes the group and resets the community. Again, the theme we've been talking about, like how do we hold ourselves together? Ritual is the way to hold ourselves together. And yet we have abandoned traditional rituals around, you know, birth not happening, coming of age not happening. Only half of us are married. Only a third of us are buried anymore because cremation has become so popular. Two thirds of us are cremated and most of those people have no gathering or celebration of any kind. And yet at the same time, and this is what we never talk about, there's all these new ways of gathering that are exploding around the world as people come up with new ways to connect around life and love and family and health. And this is what I call a ritual renaissance. It is the human response to the digital saturation and the tech overload and the polarization and now the AI. And there is a hopeful story. There is a story in which we say we're not just going to abdicate and give up our lives and let tech run us into the ground. We're going to push back. And that's the story I wanted to tell. I also was a traveler. We'd been home for all these years with our kids. And so my wife, Linda, and I, we spent our empty nest traveling. And I went, as you said, 16 countries on six continents looking for the story of ritual. But also, as you said, maybe the self-help component, maybe a higher-minded self-help component, yeah, like a blueprint of togetherness, of how can each of us do our parts to withstand the tech and big tech overlords and find ways to hold us together.
2: So just to set a baseline, perhaps what would be good is if you would give our listeners an example of one of the most valuable or most vivid rituals that you saw during your travel.
3: I'll tell a quick story of a woman named Missy Holiday in Ohio. She grows up in a family that's very community oriented. Her father's the mayor and the fire chief. Her mother teaches teaches Sunday school at the Presbyterian Church. She becomes a nurse. She comes home Super Bowl weekend. Her little sister says she's going to get engaged the next week, gets in a car, skids on the ice, and her car ends up wrapped around a tree. After two tests the next morning, the doctors come in, doctors they had never met, and said, she's an organ donor, we're taking her away. And the family is wrenched apart. And Missy says, I don't want anybody to feel this sense of, you know, inhumanity. She quits her job, moves back to Cincinnati, enters a donor support group, and finds tension around organ donation. And so she says, one day she turns on the TV and she sees a ritual for the death of a police officer. And she says, boom, that's what my family needed. So she invents an honor walk, a ritual in which they take the deceased, put them on the gurney, put a cell phone by her ear. Family picks Annie's song by John Denver. They push the body into the hallway. The entire hospital staff in blue scrubs holding flameless candles pays tribute to the deceased and what they are giving back, giving the gift of life to other families. They stop 5 feet before the door. Everyone says goodbye. Missy has made a rule. No one can take a photo, but she makes an exception for the widow who posts a picture on Facebook. It gets 2 million likes, and there are now 50 donor support groups around the country. They all do honor walks, dozens around the world. They have 250 million views on YouTube. And what this shows us is that there is a mini source of pain, and there are countless like this in all of our lives, where people, rather than feeling alone and isolated and upset and divided, can bring together strangers, loved ones, family members, neighbors, colleagues, teammates, and let's honor whatever it is that you're going through. It might be an organ donation. It might be the loss of a job. It might be the loss of a home, or the loss of a pet. Pet funerals are a $3 billion business. It might be a cancerversary, a soberversary, a daddy-daughter dance, a mom prom, okay? Anything, anytime we feel alone, scared, divided, alone, that's the moment that people are creating new rituals to say the three most powerful words in the English language: you're not alone. We're going to get through this together.
4: So there's a beautiful example of creating a new ritual, as you just pointed out. And in the book, by the way, we should say that you do offer us some guidelines as to how we, if we feel the need to create a ritual, can do that around whatever we feel is important to us. But you also talk about rituals that you witnessed rituals that have been around for a very, very long time. And one of them really has its roots back home where you're from, Savannah, and that has to do with the ritual that we see in the television series Roots.
3: This is an incredible story. I mean, you talk about a great story. So jumping the broom, let's start in the present, okay? A lot of people may have, listening to us, may have seen or heard or been to, attended or read about a jumping the broom. Okay. And it is a ritual where people, to mark a wedding, jump over a broomstick together at the ceremony. The story is so unbelievable. The story, it actually begins you have evidence of it in the ancient world, but it becomes popular in white working class culture, in the British Isles, where people who were outside the mainstream, maybe not in a church, looking for a symbolic way to mark a union. From there, it jumps the Atlantic and becomes incredibly popular among enslaved Africans in pre-Civil War America. 40% of weddings of enslaved Africans, people jump the broom. Why? They're outside the law. Okay, they don't want to use a ceremony, that honors the faith of their enslavers, and so they jump the broom. Once emancipation happens, it goes away. Okay, because enslaved Africans are now free. Many of them go into churches, as we know. Also, you were not allowed to pass down inheritance. 40 acres and a mule, you're not allowed to pass down your land if you don't have a legal wedding. So it disappears. It is renewed. So for a century, it's gone. Alex Haley, when he publishes Roots in 1976, tells the story because Kunta Kinte and Bell jumped the broom to honor their wedding. As we all know, the TV series of Roots, it was seen by 85% of American households, like the biggest TV series before or since. They filmed it, people might not know, in Savannah. And in fact, the scene where Kunta Kinte is wrestled, by the way, on his way home from a ritual, to become enslaved was filmed not far from my childhood home. They filmed the scene where he's sold into slavery downtown. They put oleander bushes parking meters in Savannah. We all skipped school to go watch it. And in episode two, Belle and Kunta Kinte jump the broom to mark their wedding. Okay. And a young woman named Danita Roundtree Green at 14 in North Carolina, in Virginia, writes this in her journal that she watches it on TV and she remembers it. Fast forward almost 20 years. She's in the hospital after an accident. The doctors walk in and say, we can't do surgery on you, because you're pregnant. So she's lying there, unable to take, you know, medication. And she remembers this and she writes a book called Jumping the Broom. She did weddings with her husband, who was a wedding photographer. And she says, and she publishes it. It starts to get some attention. And she says, I know what's going to happen. Every black couple around the country are going to call me. That's not what happened. The first couple that calls her, a gay couple, then interfaith couple, intergenerational. Okay. And all families outside at the time of traditional law, eventually it's taken up by many black couples. Oprah writes a story, the New York Times. Now you can get $225 heritage brooms on the internet. But it's an example of how traditional weddings can be modernized. Even modern ideas have roots in the ancient world. And it shows how rich this conversation is around how do we mark collectivity and find meaning in the transitions of our lives.
4: Well, you know, you said at one point earlier that traditional rituals have in many cases gone away because we're not having the same life experience. We're not as many people are getting married. Deaths are not being celebrated in the sense that people are being cremated without anything happening around that cremation. But on the other hand, when you talk about weddings, you, Mr. Filer, went to what, six
3: weddings
4: in one day in Las Vegas. What the heck was that about?
3: What the heck that was about was Las Vegas is the wedding capital of the world. By the way, it became the wedding capital of the world before World War II, when people would have these, you know, shotgun weddings before, either right before or right after people came back from service. And we see peaks around it. We see peaks in Vietnam. But you know, with the wedding capital of the world, as weddings have become less central, they've turned, for example, to vow renewals and other opportunities to make money. So I went to six weddings, and you can see in that arc really the story of weddings, right? A lot of them are now elopements, micro weddings. Before, this is an interesting thing we haven't talked about, Bill, which is that the pandemic, where in the pandemic, we felt the alternative. We felt the opposite. We felt what it was like to be isolated, to be cut off. And so supercharged a lot of the kind of new ritual movement in a lot of ways as people found new ways to connect. But it also marks change, right? So I talked to the leading wedding designer in Vegas, and she said before the pandemic, 80% of weddings were large weddings and 20% are what they call micro weddings, fewer than 50 people. Now it's inverted. So 80% of weddings are micro weddings and 20% are large. Why? People are getting married later. That's the millennials, of course, are now driving a lot of this. Now Gen Z is coming into it, and they're saying, I don't want all my parents' friends, right? I want to pay for it myself. I have less money, but I'm prepared to do it smaller and more meaningful in order to have it reflect my own values. And that, you see this in weddings, you see it in funerals, you see it in baby namings, you see it in these made-up rituals, contemporary rituals like mastectomy circles. People are saying, I want the ritual to reflect my life story. I don't want to be telling someone else's story at my own gathering.
4: Rituals around death are clearly an important part of your book, and you've already explained a little bit about that. But I will tell you a personal story. My father-in-law at 93 died in the height of the first months of the pandemic, in May of the pandemic. And, you know, we would have normally had a Jewish service. We would have had a Hever Kedisha that would have prepared his body, you know. And we couldn't do any of that. And there were like 10 of us at the gravesite when he was buried. And it was such a vivid example to me of what happens when you don't have ritual. It still aches to my wife and I to think about the what happens when you can't memorialize and ritualize an experience.
3: So what, so, okay, thank you for sharing that. What do you think was missing?
4: That people were standing far apart. They were afraid to come close to one another. There were only about a dozen people there. My father-in-law was an extraordinarily well-liked man in the community. He would normally would have had a huge, you know, there was no real connection among the people who had gathered to say goodbye to him. There were no stories. We didn't have the opportunity to do that.
3: And I think that that's a beautiful story, you know, as I said a second ago, about what happens when we lose this. We lose the connection. We lose the touching.
4: Yeah, well, that's why I bring it up. I'm not trying to get carried away with my story, but go ahead.
3: We lose the connection. We lose the touching. We lose the story. And the story fundamentally is the meaning.

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1: Act that makes us feel at home. Okay, it's an act because it's a doing. We're not talking here. We are doing. We are gathering to pay tribute to your father-in-law. We are gathering to help someone in a double mastectomy. We are gathering to mark a new beginning as a child goes off into a new life. It's shared because we are doing it together. It's also unnecessary because you don't need to get down on one knee to propose or wear black to mourn. But these unnecessities become necessities when we give them collective meaning. And so that's where this story is going to go. We do all of these things to make us feel at home at exactly the moment we feel most un-at home.
2: Thank you for explaining all of that. We're talking to Bruce Feiler. 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
8: Back to In These Times, our guest, best-selling author Bruce Feiler. His book is A Time to Gather, How Ritual Created the World and How It Can Save Us. Bruce, I want to talk about the book a little bit more, but I also have to say something about the way you present the stories you tell. You said it yourself, you love to go out into the world and gather stories, but then the additional joy is coming back and sharing them with the people who are lucky enough to read your books, to see you give TED Talks, to come to appearances like we did at the History Center a week or so ago. That's just built into who you are as a person. And it's really powerful.
9: I can't make it up. I mean, maybe I'd write fiction if I could. I cannot make it up. I went to 10 funerals in a week in Ireland. And the first funeral, it was in Waterford, the oldest town in Ireland. It gave name to the crystal. And it was a soccer fan. His son tells a story at the funeral about his coming to the World Cup. Last time it was in the United States. And the Irish funeral used to be impersonal. It was about a mass. It was not about the honoree. But now they've expanded it because ritual is evolving. And oh my God, the guy's son in his 60s was a Harley rider. And so at this funeral, they put the body into

0: into a hearse, and two Harley riders ride before it and four behind it, and the rest of them walk over the church, by the way, because the Catholic Church has lost so much authority and popularity in Ireland. There's a rent-a-priest from the next town over, and then the son gets up and tells a story about coming to the World Cup, and as they're leaving, they've waved a scarf, red and white, from the Liverpool Reds, and they play the theme song of the Liverpool soccer team, which is "You'll Never Walk Alone." It's not the most famous, kind of fight song in the world. It's a Rodgers and Hammerstein song from Carousel, and they play it. And as the body is leaving to pay tribute, some people are singing, some people are cheering, some people are booing, right? Because they don't like the Liverpool team. But it's a beautiful personal wedding. That's the first of 10 weddings. The 10th funeral. The first, I'm getting too excited to the story. But the first of 10 funerals is the one I just described. The 10th is a man in his 40s, a theater man who dies by suicide. And one thing that rituals do is they bring the conflict to the surface. And the woman leading it, who's a bold woman in her 50s, called a bald priestess, is her name on Instagram, because she has alopecia, rainbow-colored eyeshadow. She's telling this story, and she says, "We're here to honor Carl's life, but also to honor our pain and confusion about how he chose to leave his life." As I said earlier, there's suicide in my family. I can relate to this. And then she asked everybody at the end, the body's going to be cremated, not buried, to take a pebble from the river where he lived and where he died home with them to honor his life or return it to nature. And she says, as you're gathering these pebbles and as the curtains close, before we take the body to the crematorium, we're going to play his favorite song. Frank Sinatra comes on singing "You'll Never Walk Alone."
1: Mm.
0: I can't make that up, Bill.
1: Yeah.
0: And when I hear that story, I can't not tell you. And because it shows how universal our aches are. And that is why I do this, to gather these stories, to see the beauty in them, to find the romance in them, to use your story, and then ultimately to inspire all of us at this moment. And this is the heart of it. And you said it earlier, if loneliness is your problem, ritual is the answer. If polarization is your problem, ritual is your answer. If AI is your problem, ritual is your answer. We face a choice. It's virtual or ritual. Okay? It's URL or IRL. If we are going to survive humanity as AI comes and everyone keeps saying, "Oh, who needs humans? You know, we'll just outsource it. We'll outsource our brains." If we are going to survive, there must be a human response to what's going on now. And the human response, fortunately, is underway. We know the answer. We just have to do it.
1: So as I was reading your book, I kept wondering, are you going to try at some point, after telling us about all these rituals, giving us advice on what is and what isn't a ritual, how we can create, what the elements are we need to create ritual, are you going to try to somehow tell us that ritual can bridge this terrible polarization politically in this country? And you don't do that. And I was pretty glad you didn't, because it strikes me that rituals tend, and tell me if I'm wrong, that rituals tend to operate within our family, our tribe, our community, not across communities. Am I wrong about that?
0: Well, I think there are different kinds of rituals.
1: Sure.
0: So there are political rituals, right? So that's an inauguration, a coronation. Okay. There's calendric rituals like Thanksgiving or summer solstice or May Day. There's day-to-day rituals like handshaking or namaste or a grace over a meal, right? You know, hand washing is not a ritual. That's utilitarian. It's necessary. Okay. Handshaking, it's not necessary. It's a ritual. Like, I don't have a weapon. Let's form a relationship, right? The dinner bell is utilitarian. Come to dinner. The chemo bell is a ritual. By the way, I had chemo 18 years ago, and there was no chemo bell. Now the chemo bell is a way just to get together and mark. It's an example of a small little ritual. So, I would say that, the supper is not a ritual. The Last Supper is a ritual, right? So I would say that, I think that rituals in the political and the sort of the issue of polarization, rituals are a technology. They're the original human algorithm. Like all technologies, ritual can be used to divide, mm-hmm. right? Gangs, terror groups. I mean, you can think of people using rituals. They're an efficient way to make connection. So they can be used for positive or negative. So the people polarized have the rituals that are uniting them against, you know, think of any political movement, you know, from the unions on the left, right? When that arose to sort of more contemporary things, whether, you know, political parties with their gatherings or whatever you can think of. I do think that a problem that we have is that we've given up shared rituals.
1: Yeah.
0: And so I do believe that. And so what I would say is maybe the way to start is within non-political rituals that can connect us. There's a movement. We talked about the pandemic. There's a movement that started in, by a couple that I now know and I profile in Time to Gather, that they had an outdoor block party in Chelsea. They put some tables out and they said, come out, sit far from each other. It was called Longest Table. They had 600 people. They've now done 50 in 30 states, and they did one a few blocks from where I live. I'm sitting right now in Brooklyn Heights. 600 people came the first year, and 2,000 people came 3 weeks ago in the second year.
1: That strikes me as a ritual that might bridge polarized gaps.
0: Correct. So it's not listed as a political ritual.
1: Right.
0: But at the one that I saw, there were people in parasols, like they were stepping out of Sunday in the Park with George. There are people from out of town. There was a Texas family in cowboy hats, which you don't normally see in Brooklyn Heights, having a baby shower. You have kids doing chalk drawings, handing out funfetti cake. So that is reminding people that we have a shared humanity that is not expressly political, but is certainly inexpressly political.
1: I like that. Thank you for sharing that. All right. We've only got about 5 minutes left, but I'd like to go to something that really moved me deeply. People who listen to this show know that theater is my great love in life, my passion. And we talk about it often on this show. And you close your book by talking about a production of Dancing at Lunasa that you saw.
0: Oh my gosh. Oh, you're going to ask me about that. You're the best, Bill.
1: The Brian Friel play, and in the middle of that play, five sisters who are living in repressed. I don't want to get too deep into it, but the point is there is an extraordinary ecstatic dance on stage, and it's one of the most gorgeous scenes that I think you can ever want to see in theater. And it really struck you deeply. But it's not only that, you pulled the book out, and I'm glad you did. It's what you write after talking about the ritual that is poetry, Bruce.
0: This was after the 10th funeral. I wanted to reward myself by seeing a play. It's the only play on in Dublin, and I go to see it. And that dance, right? Meryl Streep did it. I won an Olivier and a Tony Award. Okay, like that's your personal hat trick, you and me both. And in the final scene, the son of one of the women comes out, and he says, what is so strange about that memory is that everybody seems to be floating on those sweet sounds, moving rhythmically, languorously, dancing as if language had surrendered to movement, as if this ritual, this wordless ceremony was now the way to speak, to whisper private and sacred things, to be in touch with some otherness, dancing as if language no longer existed, but words were no longer necessary. He calls it a ritual. It's wordless. It is actually its values lived out loud. It is taking the words out of our mouths and putting them in our bodies. And then what I say at the end is all the great spiritual leaders give us this kind of choice, okay? You know, depending on whatever it is, a choice between freedom or boundaries. And that is the choice that we face today. And where I go at the end of A Time to Gather is where the title comes from, which is Ecclesiastes, which says, right, there's a time to weep and a time to dance, a time to laugh and a time to cry, a time to scatter stones, and a time to gather them. We've been doing a lot of scattering stones in this culture, Bill. I don't have to tell you. That's what we're really good at. That's what the algorithms we have outsourced our identity to do. They divide us. Our oldest human algorithm is designed to connect us. So where this ends is ritual may not be our last hope, but it may be our best hope. Okay? I set before us all a choice, social decay or ritual cure. choose ritual. It's the way home.
1: You also, I apologize. You also, though, as I said, there's poetry in some of what you write toward the end, and I'm going to read it to you. You say, ritual is the wordless, whispered language of memory. It is the act of surrendering and the art of imagining. It is the languorous, sacred sweetness of communion in a world bespoiled by division. For a culture on the brink of collapse, ritual is the remedy we crave. You point out that when the lights came up on that performance that you saw of Dancing at Lunasa, there everybody in the audience was wiping away tears. When I read those words that you wrote, you brought tears to my eyes, Bruce.
0: Your voice keeps us together. You invite us into the most vulnerable moments as you shared with your father-in-law, and you remind us all that there is a shared humanity. It lives inside of us. Rituals are values lived out loud. They are embodied action, and they are the only thing strong enough to hold us together in a world where everything is pulling us apart.
1: This has been a beautiful conversation from my point of view, for me, for sure. But I want to close with the question that I ask everyone at the end of our shows. How hopeful are you about the future at a time of such difficult, dark currents running through our society here?
0: We've alluded a few times to this blueprint of togetherness, which is gathering people in a sacred place, showing empathy for everyone where they are. But all rituals end with a moment of hope. And hope is not blind optimism. Hope is the confidence that each of us has that we can play a role in making things better. And a millennial told me, millennial ritual designer told me about this double mastectomy she said that she planned for a friend. Didn't cost him any. Wasn't a lot of effort. They just did it in a living room. She said, I'm always listening for the deepest fear and the highest hope. And the ritual turns fear into hope. I am not telling you I believe in this. I'm telling you I have seen it. I'm telling you it is happening. And we face a choice. Do we want to just whine and complain and throw our feet up and say, we've given it to big tech? Or do we want to play our role? If we play our role, humanity can prevail.
1: Well, Bruce, I cannot imagine a better note on which to end our conversation today. The new book is called A Time to Gather: How Ritual Created the World and How It Can Save It. And in it, Bruce looks at the rituals that he witnessed in countries around the world and shows us how they're serving as a remedy for the loneliness and isolation that so many people are experiencing today. Bruce, it's always a pleasure to talk with you, and I'm grateful to you for being with us today.
0: You're the best, Bill. Thank you for inviting me.
1: Before we leave you today, a quick program note. I hear from a great many of you that you miss the fact that we don't spend as much time talking about politics on this show as in shows I've done in the past. And I understand that. Now that the primaries are over and we're headed into a very important general election, we will be doing more politics on this show. That doesn't mean I want to turn away completely from profiles of fascinating people who are making meaningful contributions or shows with wonderful authors like Bruce Feiler. But it's certainly true that politics is an important part of what's happening right now, and you'll hear our panels talk about it on shows in the future. That's it for us for another edition of In These.
2: Welcome to NewsHour from the BBC World Service. I'm Rebecca Kesby. Today, Iran says it's closed the Strait of Hormuz again in response to Israel's continuing attacks in Lebanon. The US says ships are getting through, but has the war emboldened Tehran to flex its muscles more often?
3: Iran has a new leverage, and that's the Strait of Hormuz. And this is a real bargaining chip and a card that Iran can play anytime.
2: Also, the escalating row between Ukraine and Poland and why President Zelensky has returned an award from Warsaw. Who exactly was behind the 2022 attacks on the Nord Stream gas pipelines in the Baltic Sea? And the secrets behind the success of a legendary TV comedy director.
4: James Burrows always said that the sweet spot was when performance met script, met character.
2: First, the news.
5: Live from NPR News in Washington, I'm Nora Rahm. Iran's military said today it closed the Strait of Hormuz again because of Israel's continued attacks on Hezbollah in Lebanon. NPR's Jane Arraf has more.
6: Iran is now saying that it was Washington's job to ensure Israel adhered to that ceasefire, and it calls it a violation of the understanding that fighting is still going on. They say that violation, those ceasefire violations, call the entire agreement between the U.S. and Iran, including the opening of the Strait of Hormuz, into question. That's after Israeli attacks Friday and Saturday, mostly southern Lebanon, where Israeli forces have invaded and they're trying to take more territory. Hezbollah is fighting back there, so not much of a ceasefire.
5: NPR's Jane Arraf. Pakistani officials who've been mediating the talks between U.S. and Iran on ending the war, along with Qatar, say the negotiations will resume tomorrow in Switzerland. Tension between Senate Republicans and President Trump is nearing a breaking point. Trump is venting frustration that the chamber is refusing to pass a strict voter ID law. NPR's Sam Greenglass has more.
7: Senate Majority Leader John Thune had a plan to reauthorize a key spy tool, confirm a permanent director of national intelligence before Trump's more controversial acting pick could take over. Then, in the middle of the night, Trump fired off a post blowing up that plan. Republican Senator Lisa Murkowski of Alaska later compared it to sled dogs.
8: If some big distraction, like a moose, comes through and you got half the team going over here and half the team going over here, it is chaos. And then what that musher has to do is he's got to stop and spend all of his time untangling this mess.
7: Thune says he's trying to stay focused on an agenda that will help Republicans win the midterms. Sam Greenglass, NPR News, Washington.
5: Voters head to the polls in Utah next week for primary elections. Several candidates without ties to the Church of Jesus Christ of Latter-day Saints will challenge former Congressman Ben McAdams in a new district. NPR's Maham Javid reports.
9: The Democratic primary next week pits McAdams, who some delegates view as too conservative, against three more liberal Democrats, none of whom is Mormon. Matthew Bowman is the chair of Mormon studies at Claremont Graduate University.
10: So it'll be interesting to see how that turns out, and if someone who has never been LDS can actually win as a Democrat, which is a doubly hard thing to do in Utah, being both of those at the same time. So that'll be, I can think, an interesting harbinger of how Utah politics might change over the next couple of generations.
9: Bowman says that the city's demographics are changing. That and a blue-leaning congressional district have changed the way the city views politics. Maham Javed, NPR News.
5: This is NPR News. The National Weather Service warns of extreme heat at the Grand Canyon next week, with temperatures as high as 110 degrees. Three hikers have died there in recent days of heat-related causes. Scientists say they've found the oldest known traces of the plague in prehistoric teeth. NPR's Nate Rott reports.
11: An international team of researchers were doing a genetic analysis of ancient human teeth found in southern Siberia when they found a surprise. DNA belonging to the bacteria that causes the plague. The 5,500-year-old bacteria was different from later versions that caused the Black Death in Europe millennia later, but the study's lead author, Rory McLeod, an anthropologist at the University of Oxford, says its existence in hunter-gatherers changes a long-held theory.
12: The theory was that we shouldn't see major devastating outbreaks of a disease that affect entire communities until the Neolithic, until we have this farming revolution.
11: When people started living in closer quarters. This new finding, he says, shows dangerous pathogens can affect people in all social structures. Nate Rott, NPR News.
5: The cyclist arrested near the reflecting pool in the National Mall said today he was not a vandal. 67-year-old David Hearn told the Washington Post he didn't destroy or break or peel anything. He said he was riding his bike yesterday when he noticed part of the blue liner was partially detached from the pool bottom. He reached into the water to see what it felt like and then was handcuffed. President Trump has accused, quote, radical left lunatics for the peeling and increased algae at the pool. I'm Nora Rahm, NPR News in Washington.
13: 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All episodes of The Agency streaming June 21st on Paramount+. 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
2: Hello and welcome to NewsHour live from the BBC World Service in London. I'm Rebecca Kesby. Do not approach the Strait of Hormuz or your security will be jeopardized. That's the message from the Iranian Navy today, saying that Iran has closed the strait again following repeated Israeli strikes in southern Lebanon. Tehran argues that the failure of Israeli troops to leave southern Lebanon violates the memorandum of understanding signed by the US and Iran this week to set a framework to end the war. But Israel has insisted it will retaliate if the Iranian-backed group Hezbollah continues to launch attacks against Israel. And earlier today, an Israeli military spokesman said that 50 projectiles had been fired from Hezbollah positions overnight. Lebanese authorities saying that at least 15 people have been killed in the latest wave of Israeli attacks today. So what is the status of the Strait of Hormuz right now? A US military statement says that it is open and ships have got through today. But let's get more details with Ami Daniel. He's CEO of the shipping analytics company Windward, which studies this sort of thing. He's also a former captain in the Israeli Navy. Ami, welcome to the programme. I know you've been watching the Strait today. What's your assessment? Is it open or not?
14: So first of all, it's great to be here. Thanks for having me. I have been watching the Strait for the last 60 days or so. So I agree with everybody. I think that's the point.
2: Okay, well, that's good.
14: It's very important to agree with everybody in life. I think CENTCOM is correct. There have been ships through today.
2: This is the American authorities, yeah.
14: Correct. CENTCOM is the central command of the U.S. As of early this morning, we've seen ships go through this afternoon in the southern quarter, which is next to Oman, the northern quarter next to Iran. Some of them dark, some of them not, including tankers that have transited through the southern quarter, just as reported by President Trump himself previously. So I absolutely agree that is continuing. And I also see a few very large crude carriers getting ready to cross.
2: Right.
14: However, this is the however. The quantity was not as expected. A couple of days ago, if you will, people thought there would be flowing and everybody would be kind of, you know, starting their engines. We'll see, again, a return to the 130 or so vessels transiting the straits pre-war. It is Saturday, which is probably 3 or 4 days after the MOU was signed, right? We're still at about, 20-ish a day. Could be 20, could be 30. It's hard to really know. By the way, people count this number in a different way. What do they count in? What do they count out? So there's a lot of details here. But I would say my best guess is we're at a status quo to what we saw yesterday and the day before. We're definitely not in a breakthrough that everything is flowing, but we're not at a standstill, like
2: right.
14: Iran is saying.
2: I mean, you mentioned the word dark there, and I wonder if you could explain that, because I know that some ships have been turning off their tracking devices to make them harder to detect. Why would they do that, and does it make it harder to get an accurate picture of what's going on?
14: Yeah, first of all, they're turning off everything, not just their trackers. They're turning off their radars, they're turning off their sat phones. They're turning off every single thing that emits anything. And that is to make it harder for Iran to detect their passing. So if you will be on the Omani coastline with a pair of binoculars or whatever, you would see them. But from Iran, it would be very hard to see them because it's quite far. It's like 22 miles out if they're not emitting anything. So that's one comment. Secondly, they're doing it, including what's called their AIS, but not just their AIS, to reduce the possibility of them getting detected and therefore be targeted by drones or by underwater vehicles or by missiles or Shahids or whatever that may be, which is all the arsenal of Iran, which is kind of their threat, right? The PGSA is saying, well, you can't go in, you can't go through, or we're giving you insurance and so forth.
2: Iranians. So, I mean, that's the question, isn't it? Because there can be confusion over whether or not it's open. But the real issue is how safe it is for shipping companies to start going through that.
14: Absolutely. People have no certainty, I think. And that statement by the PGSA, the Persian Gulf Straits Authority, which was just built a month or two ago by a law in the Iranian parliament. I think that's the most worrying thing. If you ask me, take a step back, put aside the details, open or closed right now. Our biggest worry is that this would be a card that Iran would pull regarding anything. Right. Well, you don't accept our terms, boom, closed, you know?
2: Okay.
14: And it's not just about Israel and Lebanon. I think it's about anything they would like. It's a big card in the negotiation right now.
15: And it could happen again. Ami, thank you so much. Good to speak to you. That's Ami Daniel there, CEO of the shipping analytics company Windward. Well, during the negotiations ahead of the US-Iran Memorandum of Understanding signed this week, Tehran insisted that a ceasefire in southern Lebanon was a crucial part of that deal. Omid Khazani is a reporter for the LA Times, currently in Tehran, and I asked him how the authorities in Tehran have been spinning this deal to the Iranian public.
3: So far, it's been welcomed by people on the streets and by the media circles and also journalists and analysts in Tehran as a success for Tehran. And more importantly, it was quite a difficult thing to sell to the public, especially after the assassination of the Iran supreme leader. Negotiating with the United States was a red line for authorities, but it seems that they are actually selling it as a success to the public, and public are welcoming it.
15: Right. I mean, there's been so few details about exactly what's in this deal. Are there any parts of it that are being picked out and pointed to by the authorities in Tehran? What do they understand is in the deal?
3: The recognition of Iran's missile program, which seems that was a red line for Trump administration in previous negotiations, seems that no longer they are trying to say that there should be no missiles, no enrichment at all. And now Iranian authorities are saying that they have recognized our rights for enrichment, though it's the low level of enrichment, but it's been recognized by Trump administration, and to say this is sold to the public as a great success. The government is talking about gaining such success as the U.S. government has agreed to unfreeze Iran's billions of dollars of frozen assets.
15: And in terms of how ordinary people feel about it, there must be some disquiet about what's happening in southern Lebanon. That was one of the red lines for the regime in Tehran, that they wanted a ceasefire in southern Lebanon. We understand that's not really holding at the moment.
3: Yes, actually, no. Majority of the people here on the streets are happy about the deal, but ordinary people on the streets are skeptical about how it's going to hold or it's going to last how long, because they say basically Trump is a whimsical person and Bibi Netanyahu is a person that who wants to devastate the deal because basically it's not in his favor. But if we take a look at the markets in Iran, markets show that the Iranian society, Iranian business, Iranian economy has relatively positively reacted to the deal. Iran's stock market has started to grow in the past 2 weeks, you know, substantial growth, 12% every week. And Iran's currency, which had depreciated 30-40% before the war started, has started to regain its value in the past 2 or 3 weeks. Though currently the economic situation is not very good because the rampant inflation, which started from January, is still having its effect on the lives of ordinary people.
15: So is the thinking then that this deal will hold no matter what happens in southern Lebanon, or is there a fear that it will fall apart, and then what?
3: When you're talking to journalists or experts, they say that it's going to hold because Iran has a new leverage, and that's the Strait of Hormuz. And this is a real bargaining chip and a card that Iran can play anytime.
15: Is it possible to know how Mr. Trump is viewed in Tehran at the moment by the leadership?
3: If you talk to, you know, senior Iranian politicians, they do not take him very seriously now because they had his threats and he did not make good on his threats a couple of times. The positions that Iranian authorities are taking these days, I think that they are more hardline than a couple of months ago. And they believe that they can win against him.
15: Omid Khazani there, reporter for the LA Times, speaking to us from Tehran. Well, for a sense of the mood in Lebanon, my colleague Paul Henley's been speaking to Mona Abu Zaid, who's the director of Najdeh Hospital in Nabatea. That's in the south of Lebanon. The hospital is located inside what the Israelis call the evacuation zone. And this interview was recorded on Friday evening.
16: Right now, the situation is catastrophic. The hospital is running under pressure. And it was a very difficult day. There are many, many strikers around us and all the village of Nabatiyi city, Abush, Kafar Rumman, Deir Zohrani. From 1 o'clock this morning until now, we received like 20 martyrs and more than 27 injuries. Between this, we have many children, the family, two family, the arise from the register.
17: What kind of injuries are you seeing?
16: Many injuries. We have polytrauma, shrapnel, wound, and complex fracture.
17: Tell us about the difficulties of working under these circumstances when bombing is ongoing.
16: Really, our staff is exhausted. They are working under immense psychological stress. They are worried about the safety of their own family while trying to save others. We have even had to transfer a critical unit, like our third floor ICU, down to the emergency department because our upper floors suffered structural damage and sheltered glass from nearby strikers.
17: Do you have enough medical supplies? Do you need help from the international community, for instance?
16: We are facing severe shortages as the influx of casualties drain our medical supplies, medication and fuel. However, in coordination with the Lebanese Ministry of Médecins Sans Frontières, Red Cross, we are working to secure this essential. Despite the condition or the intense condition, our team of doctors and nurses remain resilient, working around the clock to save lives.
17: Tell me why you personally decided to stay in what has been declared by the Israelis an evacuation zone.
16: Why I stay? Because our hospital is the first hospital in South Lebanon, and we need to stay beside our committee, our people.
17: Are you in danger?
16: We don't know, because we are supposed to be protected by international law. All the hospitals and paramedics and rescue medical, we don't know if we will stay safe or not, because all the pump or the strikes around the hospital.
15: Mona Abu Zaid, the director of a hospital in Nabatiyi, speaking to us on Friday evening. President Trump has been posting on social media. He's threatening US tolls on the Strait of Hormuz if the Iran deal is not completed. That in the past few minutes. We'll update you if anything else happens on this story.
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4: Janine Herbst with these headlines. There's confusion over the Strait of Hormuz. Iran says it's closed because Israel keeps attacking Hezbollah in Lebanon. But Vice President Vance says there's no evidence it's closed again. This is Vance is heading to Switzerland for talks between U.S. and Iranian negotiators tomorrow. In Ukraine, at least one person is dead, several injured, including children, after Russian bombs hit an apartment building in Kharkiv early this morning. And the National Weather Service says severe storms, also flooding, are possible over much of the plains and the Midwest. And in the southeast, hot temperatures and stifling humidity are forecast this weekend. Much of Europe is sweltering under a heat wave. I'm Janine Herbst, NPR News.

0: Thank you so much. Such a pleasure.
1: That's Joe at the Tiny Desk. We just heard I Wanna Know. We also heard The Love Scene. Faded Pictures. And we opened his set with Good Girls.
2: And Bobby, you produced this one, and Neil Tebow recorded and mixed it.
1: Yes, sir. After the break, Nigeria's own Afrobeat star Tems. And later, Charlie Wilson. Rodney, you kicking him for the whole show, right?
2: No doubt. I'm locked in, man.
1: All right, cool, cool, cool. 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
1: It's Tiny Desk Radio from NPR Music. I'm Bobby Carter. We're celebrating black music at the Tiny Desk. A little later, we're going to hear from Charlie Wilson, the man who first made his name as the frontman for the Gap Band, before remaking his career as just Charlie Wilson. But first, we're going to hear from Afrobeats artist Tems. And coming through to talk about her is my man and friend, colleague, NPR Music correspondent and critic, Rodney Carmichael. What up, Rodney?
2: Bobby, what's going on, man?
1: Good.
2: Still
1: good
2: here.
1: Good to hear from you again, man. Yes, sir. Yes, sir. Okay, Tems. Now, she was born Temilade Openiyi, and her Nigerian mom, a physician, had her study economics in college. But shortly after graduating, Tems had different plans, bro.
2: Yeah, Tems basically went from being a shy kid who got teased about this deep, rich tone that her voice had to totally owning it. Making music was either like child's play or a secret indulgence until she turned about 23. And then, bam, she quit the day job, dropped her first single, and started gaining a cult following in Nigeria, all in the same year.
1: Now, Tems made a song and produced a music video back in 2019 that caught fire. Talk about that.
2: Yeah, it was called Try Me. And the video, man, it popped off quick in Nigeria.

0: Thank you. Wow, I'm feeling so shy. So the next song is from my new album. And it's never been heard before. It's called Unfortunate. And it's basically me being a victor from an unfortunate situation. Let's hit it.
1: Two, three.

0: After the break, legend and comeback sensation Charlie Wilson. You still riding with us, Rodney?
1: For Uncle Charlie? Come on, man.
0: Yeah. All right, cool. 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
0: It's Tiny Desk Radio from NPR Music. I'm Bobby Carter. Today,

I've been through so much in my life. It's just, I wish I had enough time to just tell you everything, but I don't. But God has been good to me. He's been better to me than I've been to my own self. So for that, I'm blessed. How many of y'all blessed tonight, today? Come on, you scared to say it?

0: That was unbelievable. That was Uncle Charlie Wilson at the Tiny Desk. He just sang Yearning for Your Love. Before that, we heard I'm Blessed and Computer Love. Josh Rogerson was the audio engineer, and your boy right here produced this concert. Rodney, I'm going to take this moment right now to get your word that you're going to join us again.
1: Come on, you ain't got to twist my arm, man. You know I do it anytime, bro.
0: Yes, sir.
1: Say the word.
0: Yes, sir.
1: Say the word.
0: That was NPR music correspondent and critic Rodney Carmichael. Tiny Desk Radio is produced by Walter Ray Watson and Noah Caldwell. The series editor is Lars Gottrich. Neil Tebalt is our technical director, and Kaylin Ellis composed our theme. Soraya Muhammad is our executive producer, and Sonali Mehta is the executive director of NPR Music. Thanks for listening to Tiny Desk Radio. Catch us next time. I'm Bobby Carter. This is NPR.
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Welcome to the Upside of Jazz from WABE, where we choose to feel good one jazz record at a time. My name is Joe Alterman, and I'm a Southern jazz pianist. To me, jazz is a feeling, and if it feels good, it is good. Let's dive in.

2 months ago, Dr. Henry Louis Gates Jr. premiered a four-part PBS series called Black and Jewish America, An Interwoven History. One episode, titled Strange Fruit, explored the haunting song about lynching made famous by Billie Holiday. The song itself was written by a Jewish schoolteacher, Abel Meerpol, and recorded by Milt Gabler, the owner of Commodore Records, who also happened to be actor Billy Crystal's uncle. In the documentary, Crystal tells the powerful story of how Holiday first heard the song and immediately wanted to record it. But her label at the time, Columbia Records, didn't want anything to do with the song about lynching. It was too dangerous for business. However, Holiday was determined, so she went to her friend Milt Gabler, who became passionate about recording it, remarking, "I don't care if it makes a dime, we've got to put this out." And he worked out a special arrangement with her record label so that she could record it for his label. The record went on to become one of the most important songs of the 20th century. In fact, in 1999, Time magazine called it the song of the century.

0: As part of my work at Naranana, which is the former Atlanta Jewish Music Festival, I was incredibly fortunate to help plan and take part in a very special concert celebrating Milt Gabler. The program wove together music Milt championed and produced alongside clips from a conversation I'd had with Billy Crystal about Milt's legacy. Here's a preview of that show.
1: She goes to Milt, who she'd done a bunch of sessions with, and as he told me, he locked the door. It was a rainy day. His song feels like a movie. And she sang it for him, a cappella. And he said, I cried like a baby, and I said, this has got to be heard. I don't care if we make a dollar. And so in January of 39, they go in and record Strange Fruit, which became the biggest Commodore hit and our biggest and most important song. And years ago, when I was given a Mark Twain Prize in Washington, and they took me to the Library of Congress, and they have a studio. It's a small room, two big speakers on either side, and two chairs in the middle. And they played the original master of Strange Fruit for me. And he had worked for years on remastering it until he died to get it even more perfect. And it was so moving that it's there and his work is there. That was a big deal.
0: While I enjoyed the PBS episode, there were a few parts of it that felt a little rushed or left out entirely. For instance, Mirpol was described simply as, quote, a Jewish schoolteacher in the Bronx. Yes, that is true, but that's only part of the picture. He was also a committed socialist, deeply engaged in the political and moral struggles of his time. Years later, after Julius and Ethel Rosenberg were executed, Mirpol and his wife actually adopted their two sons and raised them as their own. That act alone says a great deal about the kind of man he was. It's also worth remembering that when Mirpol wrote Strange Fruit, which was in response to Lawrence Beitler's photograph of the lynching of Thomas Shipp and Abram Smith in Marion, Indiana, he wasn't the only Jewish voice speaking out against lynching. At the time, a number of Jewish writers were addressing anti-black violence in the Yiddish press, publishing poems, essays, and protest pieces about lynchings in the American South. In other words, the song didn't emerge in isolation. It grew out of a larger moral and cultural conversation within the Jewish community. In addition, another important Jewish character in the Strange Fruit story is Barney Josephson, the owner of Cafe Society in Greenwich Village, the city's first integrated nightclub. He specifically created the room to showcase African-American talent, believing that music and comedy could do more than entertain. As he said, quote, I wanted a club where blacks and whites worked together behind the footlights and sat together out front. There wasn't, so far as I know, a place like it in New York or in the whole country. Unlike many club owners who discouraged Billie Holiday from performing Strange Fruit, Josephson insisted that she sing it. It always closed her set, and just before the song began, the waiters would stop serving, the room would go dark except for a single spotlight which would be on Billie's face, and there would never be an encore. Ahmet Ertegun, the Turkish-born co-founder of Atlantic Records and one of the most important record men of the 20th century, later called Strange Fruit, quote, a declaration of war and, quote, the beginning of the civil rights movement. It forced the subject of lynching into American popular music, into the nightclub, into the record store, and into the ears of people who might have preferred not to know. And Holiday paid for that courage. Harry Anslinger, the racist head of the Federal Bureau of Narcotics, targeted her relentlessly, largely because of her recording and performing this very song. In 1947, she was arrested for narcotics possession and sent to prison. Afterwards, she was denied the cabaret license she needed to perform in New York clubs. Even on her deathbed in 1959, federal agents came to her hospital room, arrested her for drug possession, handcuffed her to her hospital bed, and placed her under police guard. A judge later ordered the handcuffs removed, but she remained under federal watch. Doctors had begun treating her with methadone, and she reportedly began to improve. But under pressure from the federal narcotics agents guarding her room, the treatment was stopped, and she died soon after. There were many powerful moments in the PBS episode, and I was especially glad to see my friend and mentor, the always inspiring Ben Sidran, among the commentators. But like most one-hour documentaries tackling such a vast subject, the story sometimes moved very quickly, and a few fascinating threads were only touched on in passing. For example, the program mentioned how Paul Robeson felt a deep connection to Jewish music and culture, and how he performed songs in both Hebrew and Yiddish. It also noted his starring role in Showboat, which was written by Jerome Kern. But one of the most beautiful details of that entire story was left out. As a young man, Robeson first encountered Jewish sounds at the synagogue of Kern's grandfather, who served as the cantor there. That experience helped spark his lifelong love and fascination with Jewish music.

I'd like to share a few reflections, not as a critique of the PBS series, but as an expansion of some of the stories it only had time to hint at. This episode starts with the sound itself. What did Jewish and Black communities share musically that helped create what we now call American music? As Ben Sidran stated in the PBS program, "The Black tradition clearly is the root, but the Jewish influence is the lattice upon which the plant flourished." The story of American music lives in that meeting, between roots and lattice, between traditions of improvisation, longing, argument, hope, and prayer. And that's the story between the notes. In my opinion, one of the most important moments in American history took place in 1903, when, 17 years after its dedication, the New Colossus, a poem written by Jewish activist Emma Lazarus, was installed on the base of the Statue of Liberty. A gift from France, it had, until that very moment, simply been a symbol of friendship between the two nations. But a lot happened in that moment. As Ben Sidran writes in There Was a Fire, Jews, Music, and the American Dream, an incredible book that I highly recommend, "Suddenly the statue was no longer about two economic powers. It was a powerful welcome to the international outsider, a beacon of hope for the poor and disenfranchised everywhere. Emma's poem had recast the discussion. America was now to be the homeland for all those in exile, the poorest of the poor. It was about the opportunity to change. It was about social justice. In short, it was about the Jewish narrative, no longer just a former British colony, not simply a remnant of the French or Spanish or Dutch colonial expansion, but a new America, the promised land for a people who traditionally traveled with little more than the skin on their bones and the ideas in their heads." Just as the poem by this Jewish American changed the whole idea of America itself, first and second generation Jewish Americans did the same for American music. And I believe that American music without Black and Jewish contributions is like America without the poem on the statue. There's a famous scene in American music where Louis Armstrong was in the middle of a recording session and accidentally dropped his lyric sheet. Unable to grab it while the tape was still running, he had to think of something to do or say in that moment. Scat singing, the sound of musical yet seemingly random syllables, was invented on the spot.

Many are aware of the important role the Karnofskys, a family of Lithuanian Jewish immigrants in New Orleans, played in Armstrong's early years. Armstrong worked for this religious Jewish family that spent evenings davening or praying in their kitchen and singing Russian lullabies to their baby. Armstrong later wrote that they, quote, instilled in me singing from the heart. Most, however, are unaware of the inspiration Armstrong drew from this family during that crucial moment in the recording studio. Armstrong shared with his friend Cab Calloway that the source of his scat singing came, quote, from the Jews rockin', referring to the Karnofskys praying in their kitchen. However, Armstrong never spoke about this in public because he was worried that people would think he was making fun of Jews praying, which he wasn't. So the seemingly random syllables of scat weren't so random after all. The inspiration behind this sound came from Lithuania and is just one example of the many sounds from foreign lands that became a crucial part of American music. Meanwhile, in upstate New York, Armstrong's music resonated with an up-and-coming jazz-loving composer named Chaim Arlick. The son of a cantor who got his musical education in the choir at his father's synagogue, Arlick dropped out of high school to become a performer and changed his name, combining the surnames of both of his parents to become Harold Arlen. Arlen would go on to compose countless American classics, including the song that the National Endowment for the Arts ranked number one on its Songs of the 20th Century list, Over the Rainbow.

0: Despite the parallels between this story and that of The Jazz Singer, the first talkie film, Arlen's father was actually very encouraging of his son's move into popular music, so much so that he often sang prayers to the tunes of Harold's melodies in synagogue. Interestingly, there was something familial that drew Arlen to Armstrong and to jazz. "I don't know how the hell to explain it," he once said, "but I hear in jazz and in gospel my father singing." As Ben Sidran writes, once again,
1: "He claimed his father, Samuel, was the most delicious improviser I ever heard, and he recalled an incident from his youth when he and his father were listening to a new Louis Armstrong recording, and Samuel became agitated and demanded to know where the trumpet player had gotten a particular phrase. Haim explained it was a not uncommon riff, but his father maintained that it was exactly something he himself had improvised during a recent service at the synagogue. Harold often repeated that he heard a lot of Louis Armstrong in his father's cantillation."
0: While Arlen's father was the cantor at Syracuse's temple Adath Yeshurun, his sound came from his birthplace in the Vilna section of Poland, and it was the same sound that resonated with his son and made him fall in love with jazz and black music, too. When Arlen moved to Manhattan, he spent much of his time in Harlem soaking up the sounds of Duke Ellington and Fats Waller, getting to know and sitting in with the musicians whenever he could. Coincidentally, at the same time Harold Arlen was falling in love with black music, a young African-American performer named Paul Robeson was attending the synagogue services of another New York cantor, composer Jerome Kern's immigrant grandfather, and falling in love with Jewish sounds there. Robeson later said,
1: "From the songs preached or spoken by Negroes in their religious life and in their deep trouble under slavery, it is only a step to the beautiful songs of the Jewish people which are sung or chanted in their synagogue."
0: He went on to perform many Jewish songs and once said that the song, the Hasidic chant of Levi Isaac, was a, quote, "Kaddish that is close to my heart."

It's hard to explain exactly what drew so many music-loving American Jews to black music and vice versa, but perhaps the answer lies in the, quote, blue note that both cultures share. Unlike most European classical traditions, the goal in both of these musical cultures is not precision. The goal is truth. Hitting the note right at its center is not the only way to hit it. Sliding into or out of the note is more than acceptable. In fact, it's essential. The music lives in the space between the notes. Don't believe me? Try playing the sheet music to a blues, gospel, or cantorial piece of music exactly as written. You'll feel something missing. Bob Dylan was once asked how he responds to people who say he has a bad voice. His answer was unforgettable. Sam Cooke said this when told he had a beautiful voice. Well, that's very kind of you, but voices ought not to be measured by how pretty they are. Instead, they matter only if they convince you that they're telling the truth. Ornette Coleman said something similar after hearing a recording of the great cantor Joseph Rosenblatt. I started crying like a baby. Rosenblatt was crying, singing, and praying, all in the same breath. I said, wait a minute, you can't find those notes. Those are not notes. They don't exist. And Felix Mendelssohn once remarked, words seem to me so ambiguous, so vague, so easily misunderstood in comparison to genuine music, which fills the soul with a thousand things better than words. All three quotes touch the same essential truth. Music is not about perfection, it's about honesty. Dylan reminds us that pretty doesn't matter if it isn't real. Ornette shows us that sometimes what's most real can't even be notated. And Mendelssohn argues that music speaks where words fail. In each case, the music is the same. The most powerful music tells the truth by any means necessary.

That realization deepened when I started learning blues melodies on the piano. They often look simple on the page, sometimes just a few notes. But when I played them as written, they still didn't sound right. I began to notice that the recordings I loved were doing something the page didn't capture. They bent the notes, stretched them, slid between them. The real music, again, was happening between the notes.

This becomes especially clear when listening to Billie Holiday sing My Yiddish Mama. The way she sings the ah and mama isn't one note or two, it's something in between. She slides into it, bends it, breathes into it. The sheet music doesn't say any of that, but that's where the truth lives.

0: classical teacher may have said that she sang it wrong. But how ridiculous would that be? Holiday's version, to me, is more powerful than most others, even those sung by people who actually had Yiddish-speaking mothers, because she imbues every note with soul, not accuracy. Like Dylan, many wouldn't describe her voice as conventionally beautiful, but it's honest and it hurts, and that's the goal. As Ben Sidran wrote in his book, There Was a Fire,
1: in the blues, the voice is not used with precision. The singer slides into the tonal center in order to test the best route to the truth. This melismatic sliding around the note is also a central feature in Jewish cantorial singing.
0: Precision in both Black and Jewish musical traditions is not the goal. Truth is, the idea isn't to hit the note right in the center, but to approach it with feeling, to arrive at it your own way. The soul lives in that space between the notes. That's what was missing when I played those notes, quote, perfectly.
2: You ain't nothing but a hound dog. It's snooping on the door.
0: Interestingly, this idea was confirmed to me in a very unique way. I recently found myself in the exciting but slightly intimidating position of sitting with one of the most important composers in American music, Mike Stoller, of the legendary Lieber and Stoller songwriting team. They wrote Hound Dog, Stand By Me, Kansas City, and so many other classics. Stoller also studied piano with the legendary stride pianist James P. Johnson. About his first lesson with Johnson, Stoller once remarked, "It was as if Beethoven were about to give me a piano lesson, except that, unlike James P. Johnson, Beethoven had never given a piano lesson to Fats Waller." He also told me about the summer camp he attended as a child, where Woody Guthrie and Paul Robeson would come to entertain the kids. Anyway, I told Stoller something I'd always felt but never voiced. I said, quote, "If you play most Jewish songs exactly as written, or most Black spirituals exactly as written, or, and I mean this as a compliment, a lot of your songs too, they just don't sound as good. I think they're meant to be interpreted soulfully. They're not written for precision, they're written for truth. Does that resonate with you?" He lit up. "Absolutely," he said, and he continued.
1: "Back in the early 50s, Capitol Records and others would record our songs with their artists, and we never liked the results. So we became record producers to protect the intention of the songs. If we couldn't be the ones singing or playing, we needed to guide those who did to make sure it sounded the way we heard it in our heads."
0: That line stuck with me. We became producers to protect the intention of our songs. To Lieber and Stoller and later to Burt Bacharach and others, the written notes were just a sketch. The real magic came in the phrasing, the rhythm, the bend of the note, the breath between the syllables. And that's not something you can fully write down. It just has to be felt.

crucial player in this story is another cantor's son, Irving Berlin, whose family immigrated to America from Russia to escape Cossack pogroms when Irving was 5 years old. Much like Armstrong was influenced by the Jewish people around him, Berlin and so many other first and second generation Jewish American composers were influenced by the African Americans around them. Most immigrant groups coming to America at that time identified with the WASPs, but the Jews identified with black culture and often lived in black neighborhoods, which were mostly segregated from the white population.

0: Over the next 30 years, Berlin's impact on American music was huge. Check this 1925 quote from composer Jerome Kern, who composed The Way You Look Tonight, All the Things You Are, Can't Help Loving That Man, and so much more. He wrote this in a letter to famed drama critic Alexander Wolcott.
1: It was at a dinner in London, and I was asked what, in my opinion, were the chief characteristics of the American nation. I replied that the average United States citizen was perfectly epitomized in Irving Berlin's music. He doesn't attempt to stuff the public's ear with pseudo-original ultra-modernism, but he honestly absorbs the vibrations emanating from the people, manners, and life of his time, and in turn gives these impressions back to the world, simplified, clarified, glorified. In short, what I really want to say, my dear Wolcott, is that Irving Berlin has no place in American music.
0: And then in all caps, he ends the letter with,
1: he is American music.
0: So how did Russian-born Berlin in 32 short years become, as Kern stated, American music? For one, it was his stated intention.
1: They,
0: speaking of other American songwriters,
1: write imitation European music, which doesn't mean anything. Ignorant as I am, from their standpoints, I'm doing something they all refuse to do. I'm writing American music.
0: However, there was something more. Again, from Sidran's There Was a Fire.
1: By 1911, Berlin had discovered that one could rag a song,
0: which is kind of like the swing feel in the song.
1: One could rag a song by syncopating its words without syncopating its music, by shifting to the weaker beat and forgetting the correct grammar, relying instead on how people on the street actually talked. In America, then, we can then propose that while blacks initially provided rhythmic swing to the music, the Jews, because of their familiarity with and empathy for a heightened populism, provided the lyrical or grammatical swing, a form of American English that the dominant or white culture could easily accept. It is not so much that the Jews dressed up Black American speech. Rather, they translated it into the American mother tongue in a way that could be understood and appreciated by the average man on the street. They didn't make it safe so much as they made it both personal and universal. If white people taught African slaves how to speak English, it was equally true that Africans helped teach everyone how to speak American.
0: So yes, the Jewish-born Irving Berlin played a very important role in helping make American music American. But what, if anything, does his being born Jewish have to do with this? After all, Berlin was the composer of White Christmas, changed his name from Israel Balin to Irving Berlin, and was quoted saying that his music was American and had nothing to do with his being Jewish. Personally, I believe that his Judaism actually does have a lot to do with it. And in fact, it can be found in White Christmas, which begins with the words I'm dreaming.

Not unlike the song Take Me Out to the Ball Game, which was written by the Jewish composer Albert von Tilzer, who was the younger brother of Irving Berlin's first employer, and contains the words, "I don't care if I never get back." Many of these Jewish-composed American songs contain a quality of what Sidran refers to as, quote, longing for belonging. These first-generation Jewish-American composers came from countries where, as Jews, they were often not allowed citizenship and were deeply proud to be American citizens. And this longing to belong is reflected in much of the Jewish-composed American music of the time.

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Important to note is that while all these songs are longing to belong, they're usually told from the point of view of someone who doesn't quite belong, from someone on the outside looking in, observing, someone on the outside who understands the inside and knows what's there, but isn't quite a part of it. To me, the story of the Jewish imprint on American music is not the story of Jewish composers shunning their Judaism to become more American. Rather, it's the story of defining and expanding what it means to be Jewish, what it means to be Jewish in America, and what it means to be an American. There's a story that captures this perfectly. A young Jewish composer once interviewed for a job with Irving Berlin. He wanted to become his secretary, but Berlin rejected him. He said that this young man would never be content working for a self-taught composer of American songs. So the young man then interviewed for a job with Yiddish composer Shalom Secunda, the composer of songs like Bei Mir Bist Du Shem. Secunda rejected him for being, quote, too much American, too little Jew. That young composer was George Gershwin.

0: Forced to find his own path, Gershwin went on, like Berlin and Arlen, to reshape American music. Gershwin himself once declared,
1: "My people are Americans. My time is today."
0: Some interpret this as a rejection of his Jewish heritage, but in reality, it reflects an evolution of identity, an attempt to define what it meant to be both Jewish and American. Gershwin never denied his Jewish influence. In fact, he openly acknowledged it.

0: told composer Lazar Szyminski,
1: "I think that many of my themes are Jewish in feeling."
0: And in a 1925 interview with the American Hebrew, he stated,
1: "The traditional Hebrew religious melodies have had a marked influence upon modern music."
0: Gershwin's experience aligns with what music industry titan George Wein once told me.
1: If you grew up Jewish and you went to Yom Kippur, you never forget it. It's part of your life. It doesn't mean you're thinking about being Jewish all the time. It's in your soul, and you're hearing it different from how the Gentile is hearing it. They're listening to it intellectually, and you're listening to it emotionally.
0: Or, as pianist Bill Charlap shared with me when we discussed the Jewish imprint on American music,
1: it belongs to the world, and it's all about celebrating the essence of our own culture and realizing that to have that is a gift.
0: And as Dizzy Gillespie said to Phil Woods, you can't steal a gift. You're listening to The Upside of Jazz from WABE. My name is Joe Alterman, and this was The Sound Between the Notes. Next week, I'll dive into the business.

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Better fasten your seatbelts. Right now, it's time for jazz from WABE. But this is a different kind of jazz program tonight. We're in the regular time slot, but we're going to do something slightly different. Every recording you're hearing is going to give the impression or the feeling that you're in a nightclub listening to a live jazz performance by the artist that you'll be hearing. You'll hear the applause and everything, you know, the people talking, glasses clinking, knives and forks falling on the floor. You know what I mean? It's going to be a real jazz feeling from WABE this evening. So let's get started. This was recorded at the live at the Lighthouse, I think in San Francisco, somewhere in California, done by Julian Cannonball Adderley and his quintet. There was a lot of controversy about this recording also. Briefly, I'll tell you, the piano player on here was a Caucasian fella, and Cannonball's group was not showcasing Caucasian instrumentalists, so it was questionable. So Cannonball got this English piano player by the name of Victor Feldman, and everybody who was familiar with Cannonball's group said, ah, he can't have that guy in there. He can't play, quote, our music, unquote. But Victor Feldman came in there. He was so, as the colloquial